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5: This is Fresh Air. I'm Tanya Mosley, and my guest today is Annie Lowrey, staff writer at The Atlantic. Her new book is The Time Tax, her name for the toll Americans pay in paperwork, waiting, and red tape to gain access to what is legally ours: food assistance, health coverage, disability benefits, even the ballot. Lowrey argues these burdens aren't accidents, but choices that affect most the poor and the sick. Lowrey's first book was Give People Money, which examined how a guaranteed cash payment, universal basic income, could work in America and around the world. Okay, Annie, I want to spend some time on voting. The midterms is coming up, and I think it may be the clearest example of your whole argument. I want to start with a small absurdity. Why do we vote on Tuesday?
6: We vote on Tuesday because back when we were an agrarian

This is Fresh Air. The Womack sisters are a trio with illustrious family ties. Their uncle was R&B great Bobby Womack, and their grandfather was Sam Cooke. The sisters have just released a new album of tight harmonies. By contrast, Margaret Glaspie, who also has a new album, sings starkly about living a solitary life. Rock critic Ken Tucker discusses these contrasting sounds in his review. Let's start with the Womack sisters.

Much of the Womack Sisters' self-titled new album is filled with music that harks back to the days of classic soul and R&B. It's in their blood. Their parents are Linda and Cecil Womack, who made beautiful rhythm and blues under the name Womack and Womack. Their uncle, Bobby Womack, possessed the gravelly voice that powered hits like Looking for a Love and Across 110th Street. And their grandfather was the gospel and soul great Sam Cooke. Now, these three sisters, B.G., Kucha, and Zamani, are looking to shape the kind of music they grew up hearing for a contemporary audience that doesn't know or care about their illustrious roots.

That's a song called Chauffeur, whose title works as a job description and a metaphor. Apparently, the Womack sisters took a number of jobs over the years to finance their recording, including doing some Uber driving. The lyric is about taking control of one's career, no longer being a passenger, getting behind the wheel. While this new release is being positioned as the sisters' debut, I've been aware of various songs and EPs they've released over the past decade, and what strikes me about this album is that it's got their best songwriting, and for the first time, they transcend nostalgia. Yes, the music is rooted in 1960s soul, but their crisp, tight harmonies possess an urgency and immediacy that speaks to the world we're living in right now.

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Eric Kunzel and the Cincinnati Pops with the flamboyant music of American composer Louis Morrow Gottschalk, his Cakewalk Suite. Much of Gottschalk's music was influenced by Black and Latin American music that he'd heard as a boy growing up in New Orleans. I'm Jean Noyes. Well, we'll be keeping the music pretty upbeat this afternoon, and we have some more American music later this hour. But before that, we've some dances of Fedrik Smetana and a concerto by Franz Joseph Haydn. But we'll move on now with this by George Frederick Handel.

Guitarist David Russell on WNIN 88.3 with selections from Handel's Sonata No. 4. And now, some dances by Bedřich Smetana.

idealized village country life and unsophisticated sincerity. Now, a violin concerto, this one by Franz Joseph Haydn.

the New York Philharmonic, directed by Leonard Bernstein, bringing the dances from Bedřich Smetana's comic opera The Bartered Bride to life, which one music critic described as, I quote, "a work drenched in localized color,

Haydn was much more a composer than a performer. Unlike Mozart, he wasn't a virtuoso pianist or a violinist. And most of the concertos he wrote were commissioned for members of the orchestra at the Esterházy Palace, where Haydn spent most of his life as music director. Cho Liang Lin was the violinist on 88.3 with the Minnesota Orchestra, directed by Neville Mariner.

an American orchestra playing music of an American composer. The St. Louis Symphony with Leonard Bernstein's Candide Overture on WNIN 88.3, your NPR News and Great Music Station. And let's go out this hour with a pretty famous Sousa March.

John Philip Sousa's Liberty Bell March dates from 1893 and was played today by the UK Symphony Orchestra on WNIN-FM, Evansville, Henderson and Owensboro, the place for NPR news and great music here in the Tri-State, 88.3 on your FM dial, serving more, serving better.

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The first of a set of oboe concertos by Alessandro Marcello, collectively known as La Cetra. Heinz Holliger and the Camerata Band kicked off the music this hour on WNIN 88.3. Coming up next, we've a serenade written by Brahms, and that'll be followed by a bright piece by Mozart, and a very lively Russian dance by Reinhold Glier will provide a toe-tapping finale. This is 88.3, I'm Jean Noyes. Welcome if you've just joined us.

When Brahms was the director of music at the court of Lippe Detmold, he frequently conducted the serenades and divertimentos of Mozart, and at age 24 he decided to try his own hand at writing something in this genre. He wrote two serenades, and that was the second, played on WNIN 88.3 by the New York Philharmonic, with Leonard Bernstein directing. Next up, a rondo for piano and orchestra by Mozart.

That's a very lively way to close out the music this hour. It was the St. Louis Symphony, directed by Leonard Slatkin, with Reinhold Glier's Russian Sailor's Dance. 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

the Leonora Overture No. 2, the music of Beethoven, opening up this hour of great music on WNIN 88.3. And most of Beethoven's music was instrumental, but he did write one opera, Fidelio, and he ended up writing four different overtures for it before he was satisfied. That was one of them, the Leonora No. 2, played by the Hanover Band, Roy Goodman in charge. Nice to have you along this hour. Mozart's coming up next, but we also have a Baroque concerto ahead and a light-hearted tune from Percy Grainger. But we'll move on right now with pianist Murray Pariah and the English Chamber Orchestra.

When it comes to piano concertos, then Mozart certainly ranks up with the best, and he was also one of the most prolific. He wrote 27 piano concertos. He was also known to be very fond of the instrument and often premiered his own works. That was number six, the concerto number six, played on 88.3 today by Murray Pariah and the English Chamber Orchestra.

The sprightly tune known as Mock Morris by Percy Grainger, who was very fond of folk songs. And that one is an original composition by Grainger, probably inspired by the traditional Morris dancers seen in English country villages. Kenneth Montgomery directed the Bournemouth Sinfonietta on WNIN 88.3 today.

Dutch group known as Combattimento playing music of one of their compatriots, the Concerto Grosso No. 5 of Peter Hellendaal, a Dutch Baroque composer. Well, we've come to the end of another hour of music here on 88.3 WNIN, Evansville, Henderson and Owensboro, the place to be for NPR news and great music.

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A chorus from one of Handel's oratorios, not his most famous, Messiah, but from Samson. It was called Let Their Celestial Concerts, and it was sung by the choir of St. Paul's Cathedral in London with the English Chamber Orchestra, all under the direction of Barry Rose. Good afternoon to you and welcome if you just joined us on 88.3 WNIN. I'm Jean Noyes, glad you could be here too. Later on this hour, we're going to be treated to some music by Gabriel Fauré. Also, there's a popular trumpet concerto ahead, but first, a couple of Chopin etudes at 15 minutes after the hour.

Vlado Perlmutter played a couple of etudes by Frédéric Chopin, the etude number 3 in E, nicknamed Tristesse, and then it was the Black Keys study, the etude number 5 in G flat. And Chopin, unlike Liszt, who was a great performer, preferred to compose rather than perform. He wrote once to Liszt saying, "I'm not fitted to give concerts. The crowd intimidates me. I feel asphyxiated by its breath, paralyzed by its curious look, and dumb before the strange faces." This is WNIN 88.3.

A suite with both tender and some very vivacious music, the Dolly Suite by Gabriel Fauré, written for a little girl, Hélène Bardac, whose nickname was Dolly. And it started life as a piano duet until Henri Taubeau decided to orchestrate it. And that's usually the version we hear these days. The French Radio Orchestra, with Sir Thomas Beecham at the helm on that CD recording on 88.3.

One of the most glittering showpieces ever written for the trumpet, Johann Hummel's Trumpet Concerto in E-flat, written in 1803, at a time when the trumpet's intonation and capabilities had been much improved from the earlier Baroque instruments. The trumpeter showing off that instrument on that recording on 88.3 WNIN was George Vosburgh, alongside the Seattle Symphony.

William Boughton and the English String Orchestra completing another hour of great music with the Symphony No. 1 of William Boyce, who was one of the heirs to the musical void in the 18th century London after Handel died. 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

Arthur Fiedler and the Boston Pops getting us off to a rip-roaring start this hour on 88.3 with music of French composer Louis Hérold, his Zampa Overture. Hérold mainly wrote ballets and operas, and that was one of his most popular, Zampa, and it made its debut in Paris in the early 19th century. I'm Jean Noyes. Good afternoon and welcome. You know we're always glad to have you along on 88.3. In a moment, a Mozart piece that has been a crowd pleaser ever since it was written. And also we've got some guitar variations on a Scottish tune to come. Here's the Mozart Clarinet Concerto.

In a recent popularity poll of classical music, that piece came in number 5 out of a list of 300 pieces chosen. Mozart's Clarinet Concerto. He only wrote one, unfortunately, but it was a great one. Dieter Klöcker took the solo part, and he was accompanied by the English Chamber Orchestra. This is WNIN 88.3.

three of the Hungarian dances of Johannes Brahms, number 6, 3 and 7, played on WNIN 88.3 by the Vienna Philharmonic. The lighter side of Brahms there, his main body of work, of course, is serious stuff. But Brahms cut his musical teeth as a teen, playing popular tunes on the piano in some rather shady bars and coffee houses to help out his somewhat impoverished parents.

Guitarist Ciarán Saoirse playing the Fantasia on a Scottish Tune by Fernando Soar. A German artist playing a Scottish tune written by a Spanish composer. And that about wraps up another hour of great music on 88.3 WNIN Evansville, Henderson and Owensboro.

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Oboist Han de Vries opening up this hour of music on WNIN 88.3 with the Oboe Concerto No. 5 in C by Tommaso Albinoni, along to the Alma Musica of Amsterdam. I'm Jean Noyes. Good to have you along today. Later this hour, we've some of Beethoven's Pastoral Symphony, also a dance from the man who was once described as a bonbon filled with snow, also a band suite by Gustav Holst. Here, though, is Anitra's dance from Peer Gynt by Edvard Grieg, the bonbon filled with snow, according to Debussy.

Ada Lovaat and the San Francisco Symphony playing one of the most popular pieces from Grieg's Peer Gynt, Anitra's Dance. A tale it is indeed on Peer Gynt of trolls and Norwegian folk legends. And it was also a piece that Grieg quickly became tired of, even to the point that he became physically nauseated at the prospect of having to give yet another performance of the work. Well, we're glad that we had the San Francisco Symphony along to play it. This is 88.3 WNIN, where we bring you NPR news, both headlines and more comprehensive reports, as well as the overnight BBC World News with a different perspective.

the Scottish group Cantilena, with their founder-director Adrian Shepherd. And their music today was by Thomas Arne, an English composer of the 18th century, and that was his Symphony No. 4 in C. This is your NPR News and Great Music Station, 88.3. 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

Selections from Beethoven's Sixth Symphony on 88.3. This was written after all the tension and drama of his famous Fifth Symphony. And in the Sixth, he reveals his love of the countryside, the beauty and gentleness of pastoral scenes, and sometimes evoking some loud claps of thunder and jolly dances of country folk. Michael Tilson Thompson there, conducting the English Chamber Orchestra on WNIN 88.3.

Frederick Fennell and the Cleveland Symphonic Winds. Last up this hour with the second band suite, originally written by Gustav Holst as a military band suite. Thanks for joining me today for the music. I'm Jean Noyes, and this is 88.3 WNIN, Evansville, Henderson, and Owensboro.

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A sprightly march to start off this hour. It was the entry march of the Boyars from Scandinavian composer Johan Halvorsen. I'm Jean Noyes. Hello and welcome if you've just joined us here at WNIN 88.3. Coming up next on your NPR News and Great Music Station, we have Tchaikovsky's most loved piano concerto, the Concerto No. 1.

Tchaikovsky's Piano Concerto No. 1 on 88.3 WNIN, a concerto that is just chock-a-block full of melodies, many of which have been used as the basis of popular songs or in the movies in this century. It was written during a very happy time during the composer's life, and it shows. Arkady Volodos was the soloist, with the Berlin Philharmonic, Seiji Ozawa conducted.

Tommaso Albinoni's Concerto for Strings in B-flat. 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

the spectacular opening to Antonio Vivaldi's Gloria in D. Robert Shaw and the Atlanta Symphony and Chorus opened up this hour of great music on WNIN 88.3. This was one of a considerable body of sacred music that Vivaldi wrote, despite the fact that he actually never held a post that required him to compose this kind of sacred music. Still to come, we have a 20th century ballet suite, also some music for winds, and some incidental music by Franz Schubert. I'm Jean Noyes. Great to have you here this afternoon.

some intermission music there by Franz Schubert, written for a play that had just two performances at the theatre and then disappeared forever. However, the music lives on. That was just a taste. It was the entr'acte number 3 from the ballet, and it was from Rosamunde, played by the Cologne Radio Symphony, Günter Wand directing.

the Sinfonia Concertante for Winds by a Finnish-born composer who picked up a neighbor's clarinet and taught himself to play by ear. Wasn't long before Bernhard Krusell was off to Sweden to study the instrument, also to take the first chair in the Stockholm Court Orchestra. Members there of the Finnish Radio Symphony on 88.3 with the finale of Bernhard Krusell's Wind Sinfonia Concertante.

The Royal Philharmonic Orchestra with a suite from Stravinsky's ballet Pulcinella, based on a number of Italian tunes by Pergolesi, who we heard earlier today, and some other Baroque composers, as were other Stravinsky ballets. It was commissioned by Diaghilev for the Russian Ballet, debuted in Paris in 1920. Well, all the music you've heard today and the NPR news and other programming you'll hear over the weekend on 88.3 WNIN has been made possible because of the support of listeners like you and area businesses and non-profit institutions. My mother always taught me to say thank you and never take things for granted, so I'm going to say thank you to all of you right now. We certainly appreciate your generosity.

selections from Franz Joseph Haydn's Symphony No. 84, the Esterházy Sinfonia, rounding out another hour on 88.3 WNIN, Evansville, Henderson, and Owensboro, where we brought 20 years of NPR news and great music to the tri-state. 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

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You're listening to Morning Edition on WNIN-FM. Good morning. I'm John Gibson. Glad you've joined us for the program. Much more straight ahead on 88.3 WNIN-FM, Evansville, Henderson, and Owensboro. 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
1: In Jamaica in the 1980s, Marlon James heard about a vicious attack on a group of gay men that officially never happened. But he never believed that.
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4: 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This summer has been one of extreme weather with record-breaking heat, devastating wildfires, and way more tornadoes than usual. And we're just starting hurricane season in the Atlantic. Scientists say things are getting much more severe because of rising temperatures due to global climate change. So how are extreme weather and climate change affecting you? That's next time on The Middle.
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6: Live from NPR News in Washington, I'm Dave Mattingly. The death toll now tops 1,000 along Nepal's border with Tibet, 6 days after the area was hit by a wall of water triggered by a glacier collapse. Search and rescue teams say they're still trying to reach hundreds of trapped power plant workers. Energy analysts are offering mixed opinions about President Trump's deal for the U.S. to acquire 65 billion barrels of oil from Venezuela. NPR's Willa Rubin says drivers in the U.S. would not see relief from prices at the pumps anytime soon.
7: Patrick DeHaan, a petroleum analyst at GasBuddy, he put the Venezuela deal in this context.
8: While there's the potential that years down the road, there's going to be significant sums of additional oil in the market, none of that matters now. What matters now is that there are new escalations and that risk is in real time.
7: Plus, Ukraine has been firing at Russian refineries. That's taken a bunch of refining capacity offline, and it's shrunk the global supply of refined oil.
6: Gasoline prices in the U.S. have been above $4 a gallon for more than a month. AAA says regular is averaging nearly $4.10 nationwide. The U.S. Supreme Court says construction on the White House ballroom may continue while the Trump administration appeals a judge's order halting the project. Lower courts cited a lack of congressional approval and blocking work on the $400 million expansion. This is NPR News.
3: It's about 6:32. This is WNIN News. I'm John Gibson. The Posey County Farm Bureau held a Meet the Candidates event on Sunday in New Harmony. The goal was to introduce candidates to voters and hear about their policies on agriculture. As WNIN's Tim Jagalow reports, the Farm Bureau does, at times, endorse candidates for office.
9: Thank you for the opportunity to speak to you today. I know it's not often you get to hear from libertarians in southern Indiana. Our presence is not very big, but I want you to know...
10: Secretary of State candidate Lori Schillings was one of several statewide candidates at the Rep. Owen Granary. There were also national, county, and township candidates. Posey County Farm Bureau President Hans Schmitz says the Farm Bureau is very interested in state and local policies that can help agriculture as a business.
11: Agricultural policy is extremely necessary to keep markets competitive and get our agricultural products that we produce here in Posey County to

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1: Voter ballots should not have been thrown out because of errors made by county clerks. That's the case a state senator is making before the Indiana Supreme Court. Ben Thorpe has more.
2: Republican Senator Spencer Deary had his three-vote primary win flipped by the state's recount commission, handing the victory to Trump-backed Paula Copenhaver. The flip was the result of several ballots being thrown out by the commission for administrative issues, including missing clerk signatures. Deary's attorney argues that the commission could only dismiss certain ballots if there was evidence of broader fraud in the election. Because there wasn't, the ballots should be counted and Deary should be declared the winner. Copenhaver's attorneys are expected to respond later this week. I'm Ben Thorpe in Indianapolis.
1: The heat advisory continues here in the tri-state for today. Lots of sunshine, lots of heat, not much humidity, but a high of 99. Clear tonight, down to 76, all the way up to 100 degrees tomorrow, Thursday, and Friday. Right now, we have 76 degrees with the sun on the rise.
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4: It's Morning Edition from NPR News. I'm Leila Fadel in Washington, D.C.
5: And I'm A. Martinez in Los Angeles, California. Next week marks 1 year since conservative activist Charlie Kirk was assassinated on the campus of Utah Valley University. Today, a Utah judge is expected to rule that there is enough evidence to formally charge the man accused of shooting him following months of evidentiary hearings. At the same time, hundreds of people who were at the event where Kirk was shot are seeking victim compensation money to pay for therapy. And a warning before we start, the following conversation contains a detailed description of the assassination. Hugo Rickard Bell at KUER in Salt Lake City has been covering this. Hugo, the accused shooter, Tyler Robinson, has been in jail since he turned himself in shortly after the shooting, but he has not yet been charged with a crime?
6: Yeah, that's right. Prosecutors and Robinson's defense team have been sparring it out in court for months now. In July, there was a week-long evidentiary hearing where the state presented videos and some witness testimony that they say will prove Robinson killed Kirk. And today, the judge is expected to formally bind him over for trial. And we're waiting to see what the specific charges will be. The state has said from the very start that they want the death penalty.
5: Hundreds of people saw this. He was shot at a public event in the middle of a university. Some of those people, though, have been getting assistance from the state.
6: Yeah, that's right. One of them is Hazel Kinniston. She was a senior at Utah Valley University at the time, and she told me she didn't actually know who Kirk was, and he was just someone famous giving a talk on her campus, and she turned out to be only 30 feet from where he was shot.
7: It was just complete silence for the entire crowd, and just this moment of seeing, like, I didn't know a person could bleed like that. Like, it hit his neck, and just to have that moment of thinking, like, is this some prank, you know? And then to realize, like, it wasn't, and I did really see someone get murdered.
5: Wow. Anyone that's seen the video knows that that was very traumatic to have seen something like that right in front of them. Is that why Utah is paying for the therapy for her and hundreds of others who saw that?
6: Yeah, that's what I've been told. The Utah Victims of Crime Office, they told me that 500 students have approached them and that so far more than 170 of them have been given those benefits in the form of therapy sessions, and that includes Hazel Kinniston. And here's what she says that's been like.
7: The therapist and I sit down and she has me pull up images that or feelings or sounds that remind me of the assassination. And she hands me two kind of devices that vibrate back and forth. And so it's a way of taking that memory that would take me out of the current moment that I'm in. And it's a way of like kind of grounding yourself with connecting your physical body to this present moment.
5: So Hugo, how does the state of Utah determine who qualifies as a victim in something like this?
6: Well, it can be difficult to determine exactly how impacted someone is after they witness a violent crime like the Kirk shooting. And the state's

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1: Minutes before 8 now at WNIN FM. John Gibson with you on this sunny, warm Tuesday morning. Coming up on Morning Edition, it's the Marketplace Morning Report. After years of trying and a couple of failed attempts, ultra-fast fashion company Shein has made its debut on the Hong Kong Stock Exchange. Once worth about $100 billion, the company went public with a value closer to $27 billion. We'll hear more about that and all the morning's business news on the Marketplace Morning Report. It comes your way in about 8 minutes on WNIN-FM. Checking traffic now, not seeing any new accidents reported in the Evansville area. Checking the live Google Maps page, it's getting to be that time in the morning, traffic heavy in some places. Particularly the eastbound Lloyd Expressway on Evansville's west side. Some slow spots on the west Lloyd, or make that the east Lloyd as well. Still some significant slowdowns on State Road 57, especially between Daylight and I-69 this morning. Restrictions continue in that area. A few slow spots along Highway 41 here in Evansville, especially southbound up around Petersburg Road and northbound around Lynch Road. To the south, the Twin Bridges are wide open. Henderson Strip is a little slow, especially northbound. As for your weather today, well, dress lightly, stay hydrated. The heat advisory continues. We expect lots of sunshine today, not much humidity, but plenty of heat. A high of 99, and then up to 100 degrees tomorrow, Thursday, and Friday. Right now, with lots of sunshine, we have 77.
2: Good morning, me Martinez. When the Detroit Tigers traded away ace Tarik Skubal, they lost one of the best pitchers in baseball and their espresso machine. Skubal bought one for the clubhouse, and when he left for the Dodgers, he took it with him. He wanted to leave it behind and buy a new one, but his wife said it was way too expensive. Skubal's salary this year, by the way, is $32 million. The extra caffeine didn't help the Dodgers as they lost 5 in a row after Skubal and the espresso machine arrived. It's Morning Edition.
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4: 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I'm Leila Fadel.
2: And I'm A. Martinez. All right, imagine this. You're a reporter who covers college football in Texas. The team that you cover is playing in Dublin, Ireland. You're getting ready to travel, only to find out that your credential for the game has been canceled because of the story you wrote. That is exactly what happened to Fort Worth Star Telegram reporter Stephen Johnson. So how do we get there, and what does it mean for coverage of college sports? Let's ask sports journalist and professor Kevin Blackiestone. So, Kevin, first tell us about the story that led to Stephen Johnson having his credentials pulled by Texas Christian University.
5: Sure. So he's the beat writer for TCU for the Fort Worth Star Telegram, and he reported on an alleged fight in the locker room. And he reported what happened, what the aftermath was, and TCU basically didn't like the story. They didn't put them in a bad light. And then they concocted a story that it somehow endangered the victim of this alleged assault. And because of that, they pulled his credentials. They said that his reporting was inaccurate. We should point out that just a few days ago, or a few days before their game in Dublin, that the player who was allegedly the victim of the assault posted about it on his social media, and then just a couple days ago, the one who was alleged to have assaulted him turned himself into police.
2: So I'm going to read the statement that Kevin Neves with TCU Athletics gave to NPR. He says, quote, the Star-Telegram published a false account without corroboration, blaming the victim and accusing him of bullying. And he goes on to stress that the decision to pull the paper's credential is not about them covering the incident, but came after TCU warned the Star-Telegram that their reporting was not accurate. So, Kevin, what do you make of that response?
5: Well, you know, we in journalism from time to time will make a mistake. And you know what we do? We correct it. And sometimes we will write or broadcast something that isn't particularly clear enough. And so we will produce a clarification. That's exactly what TCU did, and in a timely and immediate manner. That is absolutely no reason to have one's credentials pulled. I will say that the TCU reporter and the Fort Worth Star-Telegram was undaunted by this. They flew to the game in Dublin anyway, and without credentials, sat in the stands and covered the game from there with some help from their sister paper, the Charlotte Observer in North Carolina. So they did their due diligence all the way through this. And, you know, this was a story that needed to be reported.
2: Yeah, and we should know we asked Stephen Johnson for a comment. He declined. Kevin, have you ever found yourself in a situation like this where a school or a professional team was maybe unhappy about something that you wrote or reported on and threatened to pull your access?
5: Most infamously for me, I wrote something about the Cowboys that Jimmy Johnson, when he was coach, did not like. I went to meet him outside of his office so that he could vent. He did. I asked him, not that he had the authority to do this, whether or not I could still cover the team. And he explained to me in a very terse manner that, yes, I could. And that's the way these things are supposed to be carried out. This is a dangerous time in this country when there are entities that we in journalism cover for the public to know who think that they can put their thumb on what we do as a job. And we just can't have that.
2: That's Kevin Blackiestone, a longtime sports columnist and journalism professor at the University of Maryland. Kevin, thanks.
5: Thank you.

0: It's past 8 now at WNIN-FM. Good Tuesday morning. I'm John Gibson. Coming up on Morning Edition, NPR's A. Martinez speaks with folk bluegrass guitarist Billy Strings, whose new album, So Much for Goodbyes, pays tribute to his late mother. That's Billy Strings coming up on Morning Edition in just a couple of minutes on WNIN-FM. Checking traffic now, we do have word of an injury accident in Henderson this morning at Center and Adams Streets. That's in Henderson. Looks to be the only accident reported in the Evansville area at the moment. I'll double-check the Evansville Watch Facebook page. Nothing new showing up there. The live Google Maps page showing traffic moving a little better than the last time we checked, but still some slow going on the West Lloyd and some slow going on State Road 57 north of Daylight, where we have lane restrictions. A little slow going on the East Lloyd, a few slow spots along Highway 41. Looks like we do have an accident reported now near I-69 and the Ohio River Scenic Byway, or Covert Avenue. Beware of an accident there. Not seeing any slowdown. Looks to be southbound I-69 at Covert Avenue. As for your weather today, well, that heat advisory continues. Lots of sunshine today. Hot, not much humidity, but a high of 99. Clear tonight, down to 76, up to 100 tomorrow. Right now, we have a sunny 80 degrees.
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2: 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I'm Leila Faldin.
3: And I'm A. Martinez. Get ready for an espresso shot of endorphins. That's William Lee Apostle, better known by his stage name, Billy Strings. He's a 3-time Grammy Award winner who combines bluegrass, rock, folk, and country with sizzling flat-picking guitar. Oh, and he's a pretty good singer, too.
4: Some like songs of happiness and some of times of pain. All I like my songs about a train. I'm on a choo-choo.
3: But Billy Strings takes things down a notch on his new album, So Much for Goodbyes. It's dedicated to his mother, Deborah, who died last year.
5: She was born on Halloween in 1960, and she was a Scorpio and a psychic and a Northside queen and just a really far-out lady. We're driving in the car, or something would come on the radio, and she would say, you know, who's this? And I'd say, oh, well, that's Edgar Winter. That's Pearl Jam, or that's, you know, John Lennon. Or I remember her playing, like, the White Album backwards for me when I was, like, 7 years old or something, you know, just being like, hear that? It says, Turn Me On, Dead Man. You know, I'm just like, what? We struggled with a lot of different things, but there was a lot of love, and there was a lot of music. Mom.

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1: In Jamaica in the 1980s, Marlon James heard about a vicious attack on a group of gay men that officially never happened. But he never believed that.
2: When I want to know what's going on, I go on the street, I go in the mountains, I go to the alleyways, or I just grab a group of grandmothers and go tell me what really happened.
1: I'm Elsa Chang. 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
4: Water so deep you could swim a horse. That's how Hoosiers describe the Great Flood of 1913, decades before the even greater flood of 1937. I'm David James, and on 2 Main Street, author Nancy Germano takes us back to a violent Easter Sunday that spawned tornadoes and flooding across America's heartland. So how did local folks react? They started a smile club. 2 Main Street airs Thursday at noon, Saturday at 11, presented by the Berger Wren Group at Bayard Private Wealth Management.
5: Live from NPR News in Washington, I'm Dave Mattingly. The U.S. Supreme Court says construction on the $400 million White House ballroom project may continue while the Trump administration appeals a judge's order halting the work. Lower courts ordered the work to stop, citing a lack of congressional approval. NPR's Kerry Johnson says the decision came in a 5-4 ruling.
6: The court said it was not tackling the heart of the matter, whether this construction is legal for now. But the majority, 5 justices, said the group suing over the ballroom project had not suffered a direct concrete injury that would allow it to bring the case to court. The Supreme Court majority said, quote, mere offense, disagreement, or distaste does not qualify as an injury to get through those courthouse doors.
5: Chief Justice John Roberts wrote the dissenting opinion. A judge in Utah is expected to decide today if there's enough evidence to put Tyler Robinson on trial for aggravated murder in the shooting death of conservative activist Charlie Kirk. At a hearing in July, prosecutors presented 5 days of evidence they described as overwhelming. Kirk was killed at Utah Valley University last September. Tropical Storm Edward is expected to make landfall in southeast Texas by tonight. Forecasters say it could be near hurricane strength when it comes ashore. This is NPR News from Washington.
3: It's about 8:32. This is WNIN News. I'm John Gibson. The Posey County Farm Bureau held a Meet the Candidates event on Sunday in New Harmony. The goal was to introduce candidates to voters and hear about their policies on agriculture. As WNIN's Tim Jagolo reports, the Farm Bureau does, at times, endorse candidates.
7: Thank you for the opportunity to speak to you today. I know it's not often you get to hear from libertarians in southern Indiana. Our presence is not very big, but I want you to know...
8: Secretary of State candidate Lori Schillings was one of several statewide candidates at the Rep. Owen Granary. There were also national, county, and township candidates. Posey County Farm Bureau President Hans Schmitz says the Farm Bureau is very interested in state and local policies that can help agriculture as a business.
9: Agricultural policy is extremely necessary to keep markets competitive and get our agricultural products that we produce here in Posey County to those that need them here, elsewhere, or around the world.
8: So they host these events every few years, and they can also endorse candidates. Schmitz says there are even things the sheriff can do to help agriculture, like stopping unauthorized drone flights over farmland. For WNIN News, I'm Tim Jagolo.
3: Voter ballots should not have been thrown out because of errors made by county clerks. That's the case that a state senator is making before the Indiana Supreme Court. Ben Thorpe has more.
10: Republican Senator Spencer Deary had his 3-vote primary win flipped by the state's recount commission, handing the victory to Trump-backed Paula Copenhaver. The flip was the result of several ballots being thrown out by the commission for administrative issues, including missing clerk signatures. Deary's attorney argues that the commission could only dismiss certain ballots if there was evidence of broader fraud in the election. Because there wasn't, the ballots should be counted and Deary should be declared the winner. Copenhaver's attorneys are expected to respond later this week. I'm Ben Thorpe in Indianapolis.
3: The National Weather Service calling for lots of sunshine today with a high of 99.

0: Perry, as she did 2 years ago. A key Republican campaign message in 2024 with an unpopular Democrat in the White House has become the centerpiece of the Democratic pitch 2 years later. Now it's President Trump, whose approval on the economy is deeply underwater. Mike Smith is president of House Majority PAC and House Majority Forward.
1: The number one, two, and three issues on voters' minds is cost of living and affordability.
0: This district has a little bit of everything: urban Harrisburg, rural farm country, and plenty of suburbs. In 2024, President Trump won here by 5 points, and the race to represent it in Congress was even closer. Perry, a 7-term congressman, had his closest race ever, beating Stelson by just a percentage point. Now they're meeting again. Ask district voters what their top issue is, and there's no hesitation. Gerald Brown is a retiree living in Harrisburg.
2: The prices are too high.
3: At a cute coffee shop in Camp Hill, hairdresser Rusty McAndrew explains what affordability means to him.
4: I don't go grocery shopping a lot because they're just too expensive. I usually only drive to and from work. I don't take pleasure rides anywhere.
0: So it's no wonder Stelson and the groups backing her are hitting Perry hard on the economy.
5: Out here, we're just trying to get by. But in D.C., Scott Perry is voting with special interests and making it more expensive for us.
0: The economic message from Republican candidates and the groups backing them is largely centered on the 2025 tax law, known as the One Big Beautiful Bill.
6: Scott Perry is looking out for us. He gave us the largest tax cut in American history.
7: He cut taxes on our tips.
0: In 2024, Democrats from the top of the ticket on down spent lots of time and money focused on abortion rights and defense of democracy messaging. But the lesson they've taken from those losses is an old one. It's the economy, stupid. Again, Smith from House Majority PAC.
1: If you put cost of living versus any other issue set by upwards of 85 to 95% of the time, they're going to say cost of living is more important to me than all those other things combined.
0: Back at the coffee shop, Mary Taylor and a friend are enjoying their drinks outside. Taylor is mad about a lot of things and hasn't made up her mind about how to vote in the congressional race. But she says she absolutely can't vote for a socialist, an echo of a major Republican criticism of Democrats this election year.
8: It's not your parents' Democrat. It's not your grandparents' Democratic Party anymore. I don't know who these people are. I don't know who they are, and I don't know where they came from.
0: Republican consultant Vince Galco with Mercury Public Affairs in Pennsylvania says disqualifying Democrats in this way is going to be in the GOP playbook for 2026.
9: At a certain point, whether it be the Republicans or outside groups, the Perry campaign, you need to find a way, a mix of doing both, pointing out that you may not agree with everything the Republicans say or do, but the other side is just plain crazy.
0: The ad wars have barely gotten started, but you can be sure that what we're seeing in Pennsylvania 10 will be repeated in swing districts all over the country. Tamara Keith, NPR News, Camp Hill, Pennsylvania.
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11: 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John Gibson with you on this sunny, warm Tuesday morning. Coming up on Morning Edition, it's the Inside Indiana Business Report, a sports update, and this story from NPR. Federal regulators and 22 states allege that Amazon made billions by manipulating how much brands and sellers paid for ads on its platform. That story comes your way in about 10 minutes on WNIN-FM. Checking traffic now. Not seeing any new accidents reported on the Evansville Watch Facebook page. Haven't caught any on the police radio. Checking the live Google Maps page, we do see a major slowdown on the West Lloyd Expressway, especially westbound, beginning around St. Joe Avenue and Red Bank Road out that way. Prepare to hit the brakes. Also some slow going eastbound in that area. Highway 41 looking pretty good through the Evansville area. We do have some major slowdowns on State Road 57 north of Daylight, where lane restrictions continue. The twin bridges are wide open. Lots of sunshine today. The heat advisory continues. We expect a high of 99. Right now we have 81.
12: The snow leopard is one of the rarest big cats on the planet. Sightings in the Himalaya are so rare, they're called the ghosts of the mountains. Next time, Here and Now.
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14: Good morning. I'm Layla Faldin. 91-year-old hiker Dale Sanders goes by the trail name Graybeard. On Monday, he set the record for the oldest man to finish the Appalachian Trail. The hike is more than 2,000 miles. After a bunch of falls and some delays, he finished atop Maine's highest peak. This is the second time Sanders has set this record. The first was in 2017 at 82, until his friend took the title from him 4 years later. Now Graybeard is back on top. It's Morning Edition.
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11: 8:45 now at WNIN. The spotlight was shining last week on an iconic Indiana company. Gary Dick has that story and more inside Indiana business.
16: Over nearly 90 years, Beck's Hybrids has grown from a tiny farm in northern Hamilton County to the largest family-owned seed company in the nation. And last week, Bex hosted more than 16,000 farmers for its annual Becknology Days, a showcase of ag innovation and what's next on the farm. Next generation leader Corey Bex says the company's footprint now extends to some 29 states, but its roots remain firmly planted in Indiana.
17: We've been here 90 years. And so for us, you know, there's a tremendous amount of relationships and loyalty and desire to continue to invest right here in our home state. And so for me, it's just continuing that legacy as we think about my generation, future generations. And, we call Indiana home. And so we're excited to be a part of it.
16: A financial services technology company that aims to streamline the risk assessment behind farm lending has launched in Vincennes. Fellow AG says it translates farm risk into a standard that lenders can't underwrite. Think of it as a credit rating of sorts, says fellow AG CEO Naveed Iqbal. The Carroll County Economic Development Corporation is once again searching for a new executive director. And as that search moves on, the organization has selected Terre Haute-based RJL Solutions to serve as the county's local economic development organization. Vice President of Economic and Community Development Jonathan Blake will serve as the primary point of contact for engagement there. Burdett Park BMX in Evansville will play host to the 2027 USA BMX Hoosier Nationals. The event, which will take place over Labor Day weekend next year, will be held in conjunction with the Burdett Park BMX Track's 50th anniversary. The 2027 event expected to bring about 500 riders and their families to Evansville. From the state's number one source for Indiana business news, you're listening to Inside Indiana Business Radio. Federal Emergency Management Agency Administrator Cameron Hamilton joined Governor Mike Braun and Gary Mayor Eddie Melton in Gary on Monday to update residents on recovery efforts following severe storms that caused widespread damage across northwest Indiana. Hamilton encouraged people still dealing with storm damage or displacement to see whether they qualify for federal assistance.
18: And my own family knows what it's like to lose our home to a fire. So we've been displaced before, and it has a real lasting impact. So first, I want to praise this community for its resilience, for its ability to adapt. I want to praise the amazing partners that are here helping those that are in need, serving food, providing registration, and giving other forms of assistance. That is truly the best of what America has to offer. And that's some of the benevolence that our people truly do and show forward by helping Americans. FEMA is an organization that specifically is designed to help support states before, during, and after disasters.
16: The visit comes after President Donald Trump approved a major disaster declaration for Indiana last week, opening the door for federal assistance in 21 counties. Eli Lilly and Company on Monday announced plans to acquire Cambridge, Massachusetts-based Merida Biosciences for up to $2.8 billion in cash. It is a four-year-old biotech company advancing a new class of precision therapeutics for serious autoimmune and allergic diseases. This is Gary Dick for Inside Indiana Business Radio.
11: 8:49 at WNIN. In sports, the Evansville Otters begin the final week of the regular season against the Down East Bird Dogs in South Carolina tonight. The Frontier League playoffs begin next week. In Big League Baseball last night, the Chicago Cubs routed Milwaukee 17-3. Houston topped the Chicago White Sox 6-3, and San Diego shut out the Cincinnati Reds 5-0. The Cardinals had the day off. They play the Dodgers in L.A. tonight. The WNBA season is on hiatus for the FIBA Women's Basketball World Cup. The Indiana Fever's Caitlin Clark is among players competing in that tournament. I'm John Gibson.
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11: Nine minutes before nine now at WNIN-FM. Coming up at the top of the hour, the latest news from NPR. I'll have local and regional news. And then another hour of Morning Edition comes your way on your public radio station. Well, the short sleeves certainly recommended today. Shorts if you can get away with it. Stay hydrated as this heat advisory continues through Friday. We expect a sunny high of 99 today, all the way up to 100 tomorrow, Thursday, and Friday. Right now, 82 degrees.
19: This is Morning Edition from NPR News. I'm Layla Faldin.
20: And I'm Amy Martinez. Officials in Arizona say two people died in the flash floods that swept Grand Canyon National Park over the weekend, with 82 hikers rescued over the course of a couple of days. At first, more than a dozen were missing, but last night, that number dropped to one. Chris Clements of member station KNAU in Flagstaff, Arizona, is reporting on this. Chris, let's start off with the number of missing people going down, because it sounds like good news for the families.
21: Yeah, that's right. Park Service leaders and local officials held a press conference about this last night. They told reporters that on Sunday, investigators were still searching for 15 people who were either missing or unaccounted for. Then that number dropped to 12 as of yesterday morning, as they worked through more leads and more tips from the public. And by the time of this press conference, there was just one missing person left. However, it's important to say that these are permitted hikers in the Grand Canyon. In other words, those missing people could be tracked by rescue workers because their names were on paper somewhere. But there could be day hikers who are missing, but officials just don't know about them yet. Park Service officials told reporters that they're still combing through hundreds of tips about those hikers.
20: All right, so it's a little bit more nuanced then.
21: That's right. And, you know, of course, a search is still underway for the last missing person that officials know of. There's been consistent rain starting this past Friday that's really made it harder for emergency responders to do their jobs. Incident Commander Dave Black talked about that.
22: The weather has hurt our efforts. It has not stopped raining since this happened, on and off, and has delayed recovery efforts for the ones we know about.
20: So, Chris, tell us how all this got started.
21: Yeah, so it all goes back to Saturday afternoon. A thunderstorm hovering over the canyon dropped a half inch to an inch of rain in 30 minutes. And that rain fell on a section of the park that really doesn't see too much, including an area that was burned by a huge wildfire last year. So this incredibly steep, rocky area became inundated with water, which then flowed into a creek bed, which then flowed into the Colorado River. The flash flood obliterated bridges and destroyed a big section of a critical water pipeline that brings water to businesses and hotels on the South Rim. And those, of course, are now under water restrictions.
20: Wow, sounds like a catastrophe. I mean, what did Park Service leaders have to say about warnings or alerts to people who were in the canyon for this flood?
21: Officials at the press conference mentioned an emergency system that hikers and river rafters can use in the canyon. So this sends out alert text messages to satellite phones. This system has been around since 2024, and they say there's evidence it may have helped people in the lead up to the flood. An emergency management official for a nearby county said that the system sent out 6 alerts to satellite phones shortly before the worst of the storm that was on Saturday. Of course, this system isn't a prediction tool. They said it's really just for when there's already demonstrated flooding.
20: All right, that's Chris Clements of member station KNAU. Thank you, Chris.
21: Thanks so much.
14: Amazon faces a new federal lawsuit that claims the tech giant deceived advertisers. The lawsuit comes from the U.S. regulators and nearly half the states. NPR's Alina Selyuk is here to tell us more. Good morning, Alina.
2: Hello, hello.
14: So what's at the center of this new lawsuit?
2: The government's central claim is that Amazon has been, quote, secretly and systemically overcharging advertisers and pocketing tens of billions of dollars in the process. This case was brought by the Federal Trade Commission in 22 states. Mm-hmm. They are suing Amazon in a district court in Washington State, which is where Amazon's based. And this is the third major federal case against Amazon. And, it's got quite the broad bipartisan support from the state attorneys general.
14: How do regulators say Amazon overcharged advertisers?
2: It has to do with these coveted ad spots on Amazon's platform. Mm-hmm. Shoppers might see some of them as these sponsored listings. And Amazon uses special auctions to set the price for each ad. You have hundreds of thousands of brands and sellers constantly bidding against each other. It's all really fast, and the auction structure gets complicated real quick. Mm-hmm. But just as a top line, it's called a second price auction. And it has this promise that the highest bidder will end up paying only a tiny bit more than the runner-up whom they had outbid. And while the federal lawsuit alleges that Amazon secretly inserted itself into the bidding process, so it put a thumb on the scale to drive up the final price, the government says. The FTC argues this cost advertisers more than $20 billion in costs that businesses probably passed down to shoppers.
14: Okay, that's a lot of money. What is Amazon saying about these allegations?
2: The company posted a dense, long response online. It says the lawsuit shows no evidence of consumers paying more. And the main argument that the company is making is that the lawsuit, quote, fundamentally misrepresents how its advertising works. Mm. Amazon says its system actually stopped awarding the ads to the highest bidder and instead started evaluating how relevant the ads were. And because the ads got more relevant, they worked better, shoppers clicked and bought more. And so overall, Amazon argues its platform actually saved advertisers money. And the cost per click for those ads for the advertisers stayed flat for years, adjusted for inflation.
14: And the advertising business is a huge deal for Amazon, right? How big is it?
2: Yeah, it's huge. Amazon is now one of the biggest platforms for digital advertising, along with the likes of Google and Meta, mm-hmm. which is Facebook and Instagram. And it's a business that's been growing quite steadily, quite quickly. In the latest quarter, Amazon said advertising revenue was up by 26%. Over the course of 2025, last year, advertising earned the company almost $69 billion.
14: So you said this is the third major federal case mm-hmm. against Amazon. What are the other two?
2: So one of them Amazon has now settled. That was the case over Prime memberships. The government alleged that Amazon used tricky web designs to manipulate tens of millions of people into buying subscriptions that were purposefully difficult to cancel. Amazon agreed to pay a historic amount of $2.5 billion to settle that case without admitting wrongdoing. Mm. Many people got an automatic reimbursement after that. And then there's the big case that's kind of existential. It's a sweeping antitrust lawsuit that presents Amazon as a monopoly. The government argues that Amazon suffocates competitors and raises costs for both sellers and shoppers. That case has been dragging on for 3 years now, and it is slated for a trial early next year.
14: All right, that's NPR's Alina Selyuk. Thank you, Alina, for your reporting, as always.
2: Thank you.
14: We note that Amazon is among NPR's recent financial supporters and pays to distribute some of our content. This is Morning Edition from NPR News. I'm Leila Faldin.
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11: Just ahead of 9 a.m. Central Time, you have found Morning Edition on WNIN-FM. John Gibson with you on this Tuesday morning. Now, the heat advisory continues through Friday. Lots of sunshine today, all the way up to 99 for a high this afternoon. Humidity levels will be low. The temperature will be very high. Right now, we have a sunny 82.
14: Good morning. Finance ministers from around the world are meeting in North Carolina. They're hoping to promote economic growth despite tariffs and the Iran war disrupting global commerce. It's Morning Edition from NPR News.
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14: Army Secretary Dan Driscoll is stepping down after repeatedly clashing with his boss. I'm Leila Faldin.
20: And I'm A. Martinez. It's the latest in a series of shakeups of the United States military leadership. The AI boom drives up San Francisco housing prices, and competition is fierce to find a home. Also, the Met cancels a planned exhibit by controversial fashion designer John Galliano. It's Tuesday, September 1st. On this day in 1972, Bobby Fischer became the first American to win the World Chess Championship. News is next.
26: Live from NPR News in New York City, I'm Dwahli Saikautau. Stocks opened lower this morning as two oil tankers came under attack in the Strait of Hormuz. NPR's Scott Horsley reports the Dow Jones Industrial Average fell about 300 points in early trading.
27: Crude oil prices jumped on renewed fighting in the Strait. The U.S. benchmark for crude is nearing $90 a barrel. AAA says retail gasoline prices in the U.S. rose overnight to just under $4.10 a gallon. Federal Reserve Governor Michael Barr says he'll be watching closely in the next few weeks to see which way inflation is moving. If price hikes appear to be moderating, Barr thinks the Fed can hold interest rates steady. Otherwise, he says the central bank should act decisively to raise rates. Investors currently put the likelihood of a September rate hike at about 2-1. And Apple's new CEO takes the reins today. John Ternus is taking over for Tim Cook, who steered Apple to a market value of more than $4.5 trillion. Scott Horsley, NPR News, Washington.
26: Maritime intel firm Tanker Trackers says around 4 million barrels of crude oil a day passed through the Strait of Hormuz on average this past month, largely undetected by Iran. That's still a third of what exited the Strait before the war. NPR's Aya Batrari reports on uncertainty looming over the Gulf.
28: Millions of students across the Gulf are starting the new school year this week, and the Trump administration is sending some diplomats back to their posts in the region months after they were evacuated early in the war. These are some of the signs that life in the United Arab Emirates, Qatar, and other Gulf Arab states is gradually returning to normal following Iran's attacks that prompted school closures. But it's not yet business as usual. In Dubai, tourism is down from pre-war levels and food prices are up due to shipping constraints. Dubai's booming real estate market has also cooled. A report by Better Homes says transactions fell by 45% between April and June compared to last year's second quarter. Aya Batrawi, NPR News, Dubai.
26: Donald Trump Jr.'s venture capital firm is set to become one of the biggest financial backers of Polymarket. As NPR's Bobby Allen reports, it comes as the prediction market industry faces increased legal scrutiny.
29: The president's son is a partner at 1789 Capital, and the investment fund says it is pumping $300 million into Polymarket. The investment will make Donald Trump Jr.'s firm one of the top equity holders of Polymarket. The platform allows people to bet on White House policy, the president's words, and wars over overseas. The Biden administration forced Polymarket out of the U.S. for operating without a license. Biden officials also were investigating the company for money laundering. But in Trump's second term, Polymarket has thrived as the administration sues states that tried to rein in prediction markets and takes a mostly hands-off approach to regulations. Donald Trump Jr. also has a financial stake in Polymarket's rival, Kalshi. He's an advisor to both companies. Bobby Allen, NPR News.
26: This is NPR.
11: It's 9:04. This is WNIN News. Good morning. I'm John Gibson. A tragic crash in Pike County Saturday night happened during a police pursuit. Indiana State Police say a Pike County Sheriff's deputy was pursuing a driver involved in a domestic violence incident. The ISP says the suspect vehicle ran a red light at State Road 64, forced a driver off the highway, and tried to hit the deputy's vehicle. Investigators say a short time later, the suspect's car crossed the center line and collided head-on with a minivan driven by 41-year-old Amanda Wertman of Winslow. Four children were also traveling in the minivan. Wertman and the driver of the car were pronounced deceased at the scene. The identity of the suspect pursued by police has not been released. Wertman's 8-year-old daughter, Michaela, was later pronounced deceased at a Louisville hospital. The other three children remain hospitalized and are expected to recover. The ISP continues to investigate the tragedy. Authorities have released the identity of the man shot to death in what police are calling a case of self-defense. The Vandenberg County coroner says 34-year-old Carson Helmling died after Saturday shooting in the 1400 block of Del Mar Avenue. Evansville police say Helmling was found with a gunshot wound to the chest and taken to Deaconess Midtown Hospital, where he succumbed to his injuries. The suspected shooter was detained at the scene, but the EPD said based on evidence and statements, it appears to be a self-defense case.
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11: We'll check weather in a moment. Meanwhile, coming up this morning on Think, a former black professor quit because of DEI. Tyler Austin Harper joins host Chris Boyd to discuss how DEI policies burdened him as a black scholar. That conversation coming up during Think. It begins at 10 Central Time on WNIN-FM. The National Weather Service has got that heat advisory in effect through Friday. Lots of sunshine today, all the way up to 99 for a high. Clear tonight, down to 76. For tomorrow, all the way up to 100 degrees. Another 100 expected on Thursday and Friday with lots of sunshine all 3 days. Humidity levels will be low, but obviously temperatures will be very high. We begin to cool off a bit next weekend, a high of 98 on Saturday. Looks like a high of 95 on Sunday. Right now, lots of sunshine and 82 degrees at WNIN. 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It's good to have you along on this Tuesday.
1: It's Morning Edition from NPR News. I'm Leila Fadil in Washington, D.C.
6: Jeremy Martinez in Los Angeles, California. Finance ministers from the world's biggest economies are gathered in the mountains of North Carolina this week.
1: They're talking about how to encourage faster economic growth while also putting the squeeze on the economy of Iran. It's the first time the U.S. has played host to the G20 summit in more than a decade and a half.
6: NPR Scott Horsley has been monitoring the talks. Scott, Treasury Secretary Scott Bessent is pushing other members of the G20 to join the U.S. in tightening the screws on Iran. How's that going for him so far?
7: It's a mixed bag, eh? So far, the U.S. has been unable to force Iran to reopen the Strait of Hormuz using military force. So last week, the administration announced what it's calling Operation Economic Outcast to sever Tehran's remaining links to the global economy. Of course, Iran itself is already heavily sanctioned, but now the U.S. is threatening to punish other countries that do business with Iran. At the G20 summit, Treasury Secretary Bessent said he was pleased to get enthusiastic backing for the effort from the European Union. But, you know, Josh Lipsey, who's a senior director of the Geoeconomic Center at the Atlantic Council, says it's not really the EU Bessent needs to win over.
8: You have the U.S. going to the G20 and sitting across the table from countries like China and Turkey, which are economic lifelines for Iran, and asking them to crack down. And the question across that table is, how serious are you about those threats? China does not feel that the U.S. is incredibly serious about those threats right now.
7: Meanwhile, the U.S. and its allies are paying a price for the ongoing stalemate with Iran. Gas prices here at home are still more than a dollar a gallon higher than they were before the war began, and diesel prices are almost $2 higher.
20: So this meeting, Scott, is supposed to promote economic growth around the world. How does the U.S. propose to do just that?
7: Deregulation, oil and gas production, and cutting taxes. Of course, the GOP tax cuts last year have added to the U.S. federal debt, which topped $40 trillion a couple of weeks ago. And that's forcing the U.S. to borrow money from investors around the world. But Bessent insists there is a simple solution.
9: The world is awash in debt, and the only way for us to get out of this is to grow our way out of this.
7: Now, fiscal watchdogs acknowledge that growth is part of the solution, but they're doubtful that it's some kind of magic elixir. Federal debt in the U.S. is growing about three times as fast as the overall economy right now, and just paying interest on that debt is consuming more than a quarter of all government revenue.
20: So I saw that Russia's finance minister showed up at this week's meeting, which was a bit of a shock. Tell us more about that.
7: Yeah, this was the first time Russia's been represented in person at a G20 finance meeting since the country invaded Ukraine more than 4 years ago. And European ministers at the meeting protested. They refused to take part in the traditional family photo until the Russian finance minister bowed out. Bessent, however, appeared to have no such qualms. Meanwhile, of course, the U.S. is in a bitter trade spat with our next-door neighbor, Canada, whose finance minister is also in North Carolina. Lipsky says it's a curious backdrop when the U.S. is calling for global cooperation against Iran.
8: The whole reason the U.S. was able to stand up the G20 in the first place is because the world needed and wanted U.S. economic leadership. They needed it to stabilize the global economy. And the question some countries are asking at the moment is the U.S. a source of stability or instability in the global economy?
7: As the Premier of British Columbia said this summer, if you're picking fights with Canada, you don't have a friend in the world.
20: That's NPR's Scott Horsley. Scott, thanks.
7: You're welcome.
1: So how much support can the Trump administration expect to get from G20 countries for this economic pressure campaign against Iran? John Finer joins me now to discuss. He's a senior distinguished fellow at Yale Law School who served as principal deputy national security advisor in the Biden administration. Good morning, John.
10: Good morning.
1: Okay, so Scott Bessent is saying things are going great. We've gotten enthusiastic support for this economic pressure campaign. But does it matter if China's not on board, the biggest buyer of Iranian oil?
10: Well, Layla, oil is the biggest input to Iran's economy, to its government revenues, and China buys 90%+ of Iran's oil. So not only does China's participation, support, or at least acquiescence to these sanctions matter, in some sense, it's really the entire game. And so a major question that's facing the Trump administration in advance of Xi Jinping's visit later this month is, will China actually curtail its economic activity with Iran on a very full agenda with tech competition in Taiwan? Is the United States administration ready to put enough pressure on China to do that? And I think there are real questions about whether either of those things is true.
1: Now, the way that the administration has described this is with threats to sanction countries who keep doing business with Iran. Does that put the U.S.-China detente trade relations at risk?
10: Well, look, diplomacy is always a mix of carrots and sticks. The Obama administration pressured countries during the run-up to the JCPOA to limit their economic activity with Iran. Sanctions can be a major component of getting a country to agree to a deal they might not otherwise agree to. But with China, it's much more challenging. China sees itself as a peer of the United States. They do not see themselves as vulnerable to American pressure, and they have cards to play, too, in the relationship with the United States, as we saw when the Trump administration put a lot of economic pressure on China last year, and China responded by withholding rare earth minerals from the United States, which made the Trump administration back down pretty quickly. So if this does escalate, it's not as if China doesn't have its own version of pressure to put back on the United States and continue down the path they're on.
1: And this request for support is coming at a time of tensions with other G20 countries, including Canada, over tariffs. How far do you anticipate other G20 countries going to pressure China with the U.S.?
10: In past instances where sanctions has worked to try to convince Iran to do things it didn't necessarily want to do, mm-hmm. like reach the Joint Comprehensive Plan of Action, the nuclear deal under Obama, it was because the whole world had rallied behind the U.S. diplomatic effort to get Iran to put constraints on its nuclear program. And that meant countries like China and Russia, and of course our European allies, actually voted for sanctions in the United Nations that were ultimately placed on Iran and led to the negotiation that brought about the deal. In this instance, there is zero chance that those countries are going to be broadly supportive. Yes, the European countries are going to be on board, but as we discussed earlier, they are not the ones doing the bulk of the economic activity with Iran. So their support, while an important part of an overall approach, is not going to move the needle.
1: The Trump administration has made one major miscalculation after another since the decision it took to bomb Iran in the first place. The military campaign has not been swift as promised. There are no signs of regime change. In fact, it's a more entrenched government. And Iranian officials are refusing to submit to U.S. demands in negotiations, and so talks keep falling apart. Is this focus now on economic warfare going to be any different?
10: Well, you said it as well as I could. But one thing I think it's important to point out is Iran is under tremendous economic pressure.
1: Yeah.
10: You're seeing massive consumer price inflation inside Iran. Their economic activity and growth has been dramatically scaled back as a result of this war. But the big question from the very beginning has been, will any of that actually change the policy, the calculus, the agreement of Iran to do the kind of deal that the Trump administration can support? Iran did a deal with the Trump administration. It unraveled. I think Iran would probably do a version of that deal again, but nothing that I've seen suggests that Iran is going to actually acquiesce to some of the very severe demands that the Trump administration is making against them just because of this increased economic pressure. They're willing to endure the pain and make their population endure the pain, and that's why this is so hard.
1: If you were advising the president right now, what would you tell him to do at this point?
10: I think the United States should do a version of what it did before, take the best deal that is available to them, get back in the room and negotiate with the Iranians, now with this added layer of pressure that they've put on, whatever impact it might have, and get out of this war that they never should have gotten into in the first place and that is costing us dramatically, including in terms of our military readiness in other parts of the world.
1: John Feiner is a senior distinguished fellow at Yale Law School who served as principal deputy national security advisor in the Biden administration. Thank you.
10: Thanks, Layla.
20: President Trump's deportation goals depend largely on the cooperation of local law enforcement. Some Democratic-led states don't want to play along. Now, sheriffs who want to cooperate with ICE are suing. Here's NPR's Jacqueline Diaz.
12: Robert Milby is the sheriff of Wayne County, New York. He is one of 15 sheriffs suing the state. It's over a new state law banning local law enforcement agencies from signing on to partnerships with federal immigration agencies. These are called 287G agreements, and they deputize local police to perform federal immigration enforcement duties. Milby says his county doesn't have a 287G agreement in place, though he was in talks to sign one, according to the lawsuit. But he says he was motivated to join the lawsuit for a different reason.
13: This isn't about the immigration issue. This is about the overreach of our governor deciding what's best for our local governments.
12: Milby says when it comes to local law enforcement needs, he knows better than state leaders. Governor Kathy Hochul has said this lawsuit is a waste of taxpayer dollars. And she said her office is confident courts will side with the state. Roderick Hills Jr. says she's probably right. He's a law professor at NYU, and he says courts in previous cases have sided with states, saying they can impose their rules on cities and towns.
15: The city has no right against the state that created it. Think of it as like cities are the children of the state, the state is the parent.
12: Hills and other experts said we can probably expect to see more of these types of cases. And we already are. Sheriffs in Maryland sued the state over its 287G ban. And New Mexico's attorney general is asking a judge to force two county sheriffs to terminate their ICE agreements. The federal government has stepped in too. In June, the Justice Department sued Virginia and New York over these bans. Sheriff Milby says that state, local, and federal authorities have to be able to work together seamlessly.
13: Throughout history, the only way that law enforcement is successful is when all levels work together.
12: Other law enforcement leaders have criticized the 287G program, saying cooperating with federal immigration officers erodes trust with local residents, especially immigrants who might be more reluctant to report crimes. A dozen of the New York sheriffs who had signed ICE cooperation deals dissolved or planned to dissolve those agreements. But last week, New York State sued one sheriff's agency for holding out. Jacqueline Diaz, NPR News.

0: 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I'm Amy Martinez.
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0: just ahead of 12 noon Central Time. 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
2: Donald Trump learned a lot of his approach to politics from the notorious lawyer Roy Cohn. So Roy Cohn's biographer called the president.
3: 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I got his cell phone number. I called him up.
4: 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Yeah.
3: 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He had no idea who he was talking to. He had no idea who I was. 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
2: 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In his view, Roy Cohn is something like a founding father of today's America.
3: You know, the establishment that I've been writing about for 40 years is gone. 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
2: That's all ahead today, plus the origin story of the movie Coyote v. Acme from The New Yorker's Ian Frazier. That's all on the New Yorker Radio Hour, right after the news.
5: Live from NPR News, I'm Lakshmi Singh. U.S. Central Command says U.S. forces are carrying out new strikes on Iranian military targets. In a statement this past hour, U.S. CENTCOM posts on X, the strikes follow Iran's recent attempts to attack commercial shipping in the Strait of Hormuz and U.S. service members deployed to the region. The White House is offering details on a Venezuelan company that will be working with the United States to develop that country's oil reserves. Here's NPR's Julia Simon.
6: The company is called North American Blue Energy Partners. Behind the company is 46-year-old Alejandro Betancourt, who has faced multiple investigations in Spain, Switzerland, and the U.S. for money laundering. He has not been formally charged. While Betancourt's company has experience in some types of oil fields, oil experts tell NPR it's unclear if it has the experience to develop the complicated geological formations under discussion in the Trump deal. That means the company may need more know-how and investment to develop the fields. But as some energy analysts tell NPR, many oil companies may not want to work with Betancourt's company given the reputational risk. Julia Simon, NPR News.
5: More than 1,000 people are now confirmed dead from last week's catastrophic floods in the Nepal-China border region. Thousands of people remain unaccounted for, as many as 4,400 missing, according to local authorities. NPR's Jennifer Pack reports rescuers are racing to get to people in the hopes of finding survivors.
7: Rescue crews in Tibet bowed their heads as horns blared to mourn the victims of the deadly floods. Then they returned to their difficult work. It's been days since Chinese authorities announced any survivors, but there has been some progress. Diggers have been working overnight to clear a path to the worst-hit area, the Jilong-Raswa border checkpoint. And the path is about to open soon, according to state-run Tibet Daily. A lake formed from debris flushed down from a glacier collapse has been draining naturally, says Chinese authorities. Local officials had raised concerns that debris dams could burst, sending more water into the flood zone. The risk of landslides and secondary floods remains. Jennifer Pak, NPR News, Beijing.
5: The jury in Lindsey Clancy's murder trial says after many hours of deliberating, it is still unable to reach a unanimous decision on whether to hold the Massachusetts mother criminally responsible for killing her three young children in 2023. Plymouth Superior Court Judge William Sullivan asked the nine women and three men of the jury to keep deliberating. Clancy does not dispute that she strangled her children to death, but she pleaded not guilty to three counts of first-degree murder on the grounds that she suffered from postpartum psychosis. The prosecution argues that Clancy's behavior shows she knew what she was doing when she took her children's lives. From Washington, this is NPR News. The U.S. Supreme Court is allowing the Trump administration to continue building its $400 million White House ballroom complex for now. The president initially promoted the project as a necessary upgrade for major international gatherings. He has since defended the project as a matter of national security in light of a World War II-era bunker under the site. While the court sided with Trump on procedural grounds, the constitutional question of executive authority remains. Georgetown law professor Stephen Vladeck says Trump has repeatedly tried to spend money that Congress has not appropriated.
8: This is at least the third time that the Supreme Court, through one of these emergency orders, has allowed the president to do that without actually holding that it was legal, simply by making it harder for people to challenge that in court.
5: The AI boom in San Francisco is leading to sharp hikes in the city's home prices. They're up 25% from a year ago. Here's NPR's Jennifer Ludden.
9: Two AI startups, Anthropic and OpenAI, are preparing to go public, and that's brought a flood of wealth already, with more to come. Compass Brokerage says more than 140 homes this year sold for at least $1 million over asking. Its chief economist, Mike Simonson, says that will have a ripple effect.
10: You can't buy in California. You got to move to Texas, and that drives home prices up in Texas.
9: Alex Brenner and his fiancée just endured a brutal apartment search with rental bidding wars and long lines at open houses.
11: Best case scenario, there's five people there. Worst case scenario, there's a line of 25.
9: They found a place, but the price spikes give him pause about the high cost of staying in the city long term. Jennifer Ludden, NPR News, San Francisco.
5: It's NPR News.
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2: Welcome to the New Yorker Radio Hour. I'm David Remnick. If Roy Cohn had never existed, it would have taken a novelist of real skill to have invented that life. Cohn started out as an ambitious prosecutor, and then he rose to the top of Washington's food chain at a very young age. He was already famous in his early 20s as Joseph McCarthy's attack dog in the anti-communist purges of the early 50s. And later, as a lawyer for hire, Cohn was friends with presidents and celebrities while working for mob families in New York City. He reveled in his reputation as a ruthless operator, and he was, all around, a nasty piece of work. In the 70s, Roy Cohn acquired a young protege, a real estate heir named, you guessed it, Donald J. Trump. And through that formative relationship, it may be that Cohn is now more influential in Washington than he ever was during his own lifetime. But we now know a great deal more about the links between Trump and his mentor, thanks to a biography of Cohn called American Scoundrel. Its author is the historian Kai Bird. Bird also co-wrote the definitive biography of nuclear scientist Robert Oppenheimer, which was the basis for Christopher Nolan's Oscar-winning film. I sat down to talk with Kai Bird the other day. Probably best known for your collaboration with Marty Sherwin on the biography of Oppenheimer. What made you choose Roy Cohn as your subject? You knew you'd have to spend years of your life with a man who was in many ways miserable.
3: Yes. No, it was an improbable choice for me because, you know, for 40 years I've been a biographer of the establishment. And then after I finished Jimmy Carter, I was casting around for a new topic, and I realized that in all of these books, I had written about Roy Cohn in a paragraph, a couple of pages, as this nefarious, minor, awful figure who was disruptive and divisive and unethical. And I suddenly realized that, you know, the establishment that I'd been writing about for 40 years is gone. Their values and culture, the politics, the bipartisanship of someone like John McCloy, a Rockefeller Republican, that's all gone and has been replaced by Roy Cohn, who's sort of haunting us from his grave. And so I was quite upset with this realization. And I decided I needed to dig into maybe Roy Cohn explains something about the dark side of America that I just didn't understand.
2: To push that point a little bit, I think what you're saying is that in the Trump era, which has now been with us for at least a decade, that the key to the crypt here is Roy Cohn's influence on Donald Trump.
3: Yes, absolutely. But ironically, you know, I had four telephone interviews with Donald Trump. I mean, they were all bizarre phone interviews. Crazy.
2: How were they bizarre?
3: Well, they were cold calls. I got his cell phone number. I called him up.
2: Like half of Washington. Yeah.
3: Yeah. But I was the biographer. He had no idea who he was talking to. He had no idea who I was.
2: Oh, wait. He just takes your call. You just said, I'm Kai Bird, and off to the races you go?
3: Right. It was crazy.
2: What was he especially eager to get across to you?
3: Well, the astonishing thing is how proud he was of Roy. How admiring. he really loved him. And appreciated him, and he really did in his first term in the Oval Office at one point shout out, "Where's my Roy Cohn?" You know, in frustration. Where's
2: my killer lawyer to get me off the hook?
3: Yeah, exactly. And I don't know. It's in my last phone conversation. President Trump was trying to get off the phone, and I was trying to persuade him that he should really sit down and talk with me in person. And I said, you know, I'm in Florida often. I could come to Mar-a-Lago.
2: The whole repertorial dance, yeah.
3: And he wasn't having any of it. He said at one point, his response to me at that point was, no, I can't do it. You don't understand. I'm the president. I have Russia calling. I have China calling. So then at the end of the conversation, he's clearly not inviting me to Mar-a-Lago. So I say, well, Mr. President, I just want you to know that this biography of Roy Cohn is coming out in the autumn of 26. Mm-hmm. And he interrupts me and he says, oh, terrific. Maybe I can promote it. He says, anything I promote goes to number one.
2: Oh, my God.
3: And then there's a pause and he says, well, of course, it'd have to be fair.
2: Well, Kite, let's go back in time. I first encountered any knowledge of Roy Cohn when, as a kid, I was interested in the McCarthy period, and there was this very, very young aide sitting at the elbow of Joe McCarthy. But where does he come? Where does he come from? What are his roots?
3: He's from the Bronx. He's very much a creature of New York. His father was a Bronx, New York State judge. His family was Jewish, Democratic, liberal. And yet young Roy grew up with a resentment of the New York establishment. I try not to psychobabble in biography, but you do have to understand his childhood. And one of his formative experiences was when he was 8, 9, 10 years old, his mother, Dora, an awful woman, a terrible mother, who raised him with no guardrails, took him up to Sing Sing prison every weekend to visit their beloved Uncle Bernie, who was the only banker from the 1929 crash who had been sent to prison for bank fraud. And Dora, Roy's mother, told her son, you know, this was a miscarriage of justice. Uncle Bernie was a victim of conspiracies by communists, Jewish communists, and waspy, powerful bankers who refused to bail him out. And this inculcated in the young Roy, I think, a resentment of the powers that be. And then he becomes a lawyer. He goes to Columbia University. He's very much a creature of New York, but he's resentful of the white shoe law firms that will not hire him as a lawyer because he's Jewish. And in the late 40s, early 50s, his politics suddenly veer to the right. Roy sees an opportunity to sort of prove his American loyalties by becoming a commie hunter and going after Jewish communists to prove his loyalty. but also gays in the State Department. And of course, we realize now he was himself a closeted gay man who never would come out of the closet.
14: By the time Cohen was 24, he was part of the team that prosecuted the married couple that's now known to history as the Rosenbergs, Julius and Ethel Rosenberg. Tell me about that case and the role that Cohen played in it.
3: Yeah, he got himself hired as an assistant prosecutor on the Rosenberg case, the sort of a real turning point on a sensational atomic spy case, in which most historians now agree that Julius Rosenberg was guilty of actually quite low-level spying, inconsequential spying as such. And his wife, Ethel, was implicated. She probably knew what was going on, but she had no real involvement hands-on in the spying. Roy engaged in ex parte communications with the judge, Judge Irving Kaufman, repeatedly, passing information, guiding the judge, and lobbying him at the end to impose the death penalty, not only on Julius, but also on Ethel, which they regarded as sort of an attempt to bring pressure on Julius to perhaps name names and become cooperative, which they, you know, Ethel called their bluff and refused to play that game. And so she was sent to the electric chair as well as her husband.
14: One of the people he encountered when he then moved on to work for Senator Joe McCarthy, the Republican from Wisconsin, who was really the big red hunter in the Senate, one of the people he encountered there was Robert F. Kennedy. What was that? What happened there?
3: Robert F. Kennedy, as a young man right out of law school, wanted a job with Joe McCarthy. And his father, Joe Kennedy, lobbied to get him in the door. But as it turned out, Joe McCarthy selected Roy Cohn as his chief counsel and hired Robert Bobby Kennedy as the deputy. And they took an instant disliking to each other. It was just really bad chemistry. And Bobby Kennedy didn't last long in the position and eventually flipped to the other side of the bench as such and went to work for the Democrats on the Senate committee. But they repeatedly clashed, and this was the origins of their bitter sort of rivalry that stretched into the period when Bobby Kennedy became Attorney General and when the Kennedy Justice Department indicted Roy Cohn not once but three times and put him on trial for bribery and fraud, stock fraud, attempted bribery, and on all three occasions, to the frustration of Bobby Kennedy and his prosecutor, Robert Morgenthau, the illustrious New York prosecutor, Roy got off from New York jury trials.
14: One of the interesting things I didn't quite fully appreciate, and you make it very plain in American Scoundrel, Cohn's battle was not only against communists or communism, it's also the liberal establishment, which in his mind was embodied by a Republican president, President Dwight Eisenhower.
3: Oh, absolutely. Roy Cohn thought that President Dwight Eisenhower, General Eisenhower, was not really a Republican and not sufficiently anti-communist. Indeed, one of the things that I've really learned that I think historians have underplayed or misunderstood about the McCarthy era is that Roy and Joe McCarthy were going after Dwight Eisenhower precisely because they knew that when he was a general during World War II, he had approved a decision to give officer commissions to veterans of the Lincoln Brigade, members of the Communist Party.
14: Mm-hmm.
3: Well, in 1953-54, that fact could have been political dynamite. And they were beginning to go after, you know, with Roy edging Joe on. You know, Joe McCarthy was sort of an empty vessel, in my view. He was a sort of blundering alcoholic senator who was looking for publicity. And in Roy Cohn, he found a mastermind, someone who could, you know, knew the gossip columnists, knew how to push buttons.
14: So he wasn't just a mere aide. Roy Cohn was the Dr. Evil of the operation.
3: He was the Svengali of the whole operation. And he was going after Dwight Eisenhower. And they hoped to bring Ike down and maybe have Joe run for president in 56. So the Army-McCarthy hearings was, it was a real turning point. And my recounting of the McCarthy hearings, you understand suddenly that Eisenhower himself is unwilling to attack Joe McCarthy by name. He thinks he will be getting into the gutter if he names him. And he doesn't want to dignify Joe McCarthy's rantings. Eisenhower's aides understand that this is a really serious personal attack. And so they come up with a strategy to defang Roy Cohn. And they do so by essentially using the fact that he was gay, a man in the closet, and to highlight the favors he was trying to extend to his good friend and another Joe McCarthy aide, David Shine. And so that becomes the focus of the whole Army McCarthy hearings.
14: But how did they do that in the 50s? It's a very different media environment and very different political environment. How did that play out?
3: Well, remember at one point Joe Welch for the Democrats on the investigation in the Army McCarthy hearings, Joe Welch suddenly starts quizzing Roy about pixies and fairies.
15: Question, did you think this came from a pixie?
16: The counsel for my benefit, I think he might be an expert on that.
17: Yeah.
16: Probably a pixie.
17: Yeah. I should say, Mr. Senator, that a pixie is a close relative of a fairy.
3: So it was all sort of innuendo.
14: Wow, because what we remember of Joe Welch is one soundbite. We remember of Joe Welch saying, "Have you no sense of decency, sir, at long last?" That was the soundbite of the McCarthy era. It was the turning point for Joe McCarthy and probably the end of him.
3: Exactly.
14: I'm speaking with Kai Bird. His new book is American Scoundrel: Roy Cohn's Dark Journey from Joe McCarthy to Donald Trump. It was excerpted in The New Yorker, and we'll continue our conversation in just a moment. This is The New Yorker Radio Hour.
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22: 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And we're just starting hurricane season in the Atlantic. Scientists say things are getting much more severe because of rising temperatures due to global climate change. So how are extreme weather and climate change affecting you? 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
22: This is the New Yorker Radio Hour. I'm David Remnick, and I've been speaking with Kai Bird, the historian whose remarkable new book is about the life of Roy Cohn. It's called American Scoundrel, and it's written with Susan Goldmark. As a young man, Roy Cohn worked for Joseph McCarthy. And early in our conversation, Kai Bird was telling me that in his view, Cohn was the mastermind behind McCarthy's anti-communist purges in Washington, behind all the lies and the smears and the subterfuge that ruined so many lives and careers. Eventually, Senator McCarthy was repudiated and the purges subsided. But Cohn was just getting started. I'll continue my conversation with Kai Bird. Now, Joe McCarthy, after inflicting so much damage, falls apart. He lets go of Roy Cohn, who sets up as a lawyer in New York. And you write that Roy Cohn represented not just one mafia family, but at different times along the way, he was involved with all five of the big New York mob families, including, of course, one of my favorites, the Teflon Don, John Gotti. What did Roy Cohn get out of these relationships, and what did the mafia chieftains get from him?
3: Roy was known to them. His father was a judge. He becomes very close to Fat Tony Salerno, who controls the concrete business in New York City, which it later becomes important to the rise of Donald Trump and the building of Trump Tower. He likes these guys. And, you know, Roy talks like them. He has the language of the mafioso. And if you listen to Donald Trump today, he has the same language. It's just incredible. So, yes, John Gotti was one of his clients. He got John Gotti a 4-year sentence for murder when Gotti walked into a bar in Staten Island and in public in front of 20 witnesses in the bar, he and his accomplices, two thugs, shot dead an Irish thug. And Roy got him off. He only spent 2.5 years in prison for that.
22: That does seem like a light sentence.
3: Yeah.
22: How and when did Donald Trump meet Roy Cohn?
3: It was in October of 1973 in Manhattan at a private dinner club, Le Club, which was one of Roy's favorite hangouts. And Donald had joined the club. He was 27. He had joined it because he wanted to get to know Manhattan movers and shakers. And there are several accounts of the first meeting. Actually, in one of my phone call interviews with President Trump, he told me a story that was exactly opposite of all the stories that he had told decades earlier of the encounter. He claimed that Roy Cohn had recognized him as a famous up-and-coming 27-year-old real estate developer and had come to his table and introduced himself. And, of course, I think the more accurate story is that
22: it was exactly Donald the opposite.
3: Went over to Roy Cohn, yeah. Recognized this powerful, shady lawyer, and told him that he was involved in a discrimination case. He was being sued by the feds for discriminating against black renters in his Queens apartments. And Roy told him, don't settle. You should sue the feds. And indeed, Roy got him to sue the feds for $100 million, and it was dismissed a month later.
22: Well, it seems that right off the bat, Trump imbibes from Roy Cohn some very direct, if you want to call them principles or rules of the road: never settle, never apologize, never explain, attack, attack, attack, exploit the press, smear, slander, never admit the truth of anything. And these kind of Ten Commandments, as it were, etched in tablets, really stayed with Trump. How did he imbibe them? What was the early relationship like?
3: Well, you'd have to concede that Trump was, this is who he was. He's a huckster, a con artist, a shady businessman from the get-go. But when he met Roy Cohn, he was really impressed that here was this lawyer who had been indicted by the feds 3 times for outrageous crimes, and there was lots of evidence that he was guilty, and he'd gotten off. The Donald was very impressed by the fact that he'd gotten off, that he'd gotten away with these things. And Roy told him, you know, this is how you defend yourself in this cruel world. The establishment is out to get you. And so he fed Trump's sort of victimhood psychosis. So I'm always the victim. Well, Roy felt that too. I'm always the victim. Bobby Kennedy is always out to get me. And that's the source of the indictments. And so you have to respond by attack, attack, attack, attack the judge. Attack the judge.
14: Who does that?
3: Yeah. You know, play your defense in the public arena, in the press, in the gossip columns.
14: Now, maybe nothing exemplifies Cohen's hypocrisy more than his sexuality and what he did or did not do about it. You paint a picture of an extremely promiscuous gay man who never really hid it. And at the same time, he helped to persecute gay men during the what we call the Lavender Scare and publicly opposed gay rights. How do you come to understand this in your book?
3: Well, you really have to go back to the atmosphere and the culture of the 1950s. Here was Roy Cohn, who is a very precocious, bright, manipulative young man, a fabulous, you know, a lawyer with a photographic memory, famous nationwide at the age of 27. He knew he could never come out. That would be the end of his public career as a lawyer. And so he was just a man of his times. He just always denied that he was gay.
14: Do you have some sympathy for that?
3: Yes. Oh, absolutely. I think, you know, he was a victim of his times in that way. It's a tragedy. It explains something about Roy Cohn. On the other hand, there are plenty of gay men in the 1950s who did not become Roy Cohns, right?
14: For certain. For sure.
3: So it's not a sufficient explanation.
14: Let's listen to a clip of Roy Cohn speaking with Mike Wallace on 60 Minutes about this very thing.
0: And the doctors tell me, I've strong faith in doctors now.
1: You're in remission?
0: I'm in total remission.
1: When I talk to friends and tell them that I am doing a profile of Roy Cohn, they say, ask him this, please. And I'm sure you know what they tell me to ask you. Do you have AIDS?
0: Oh, no. That's easy to answer.
14: In another world, could Cohn have helped other people by speaking to Ronald Reagan, say, about AIDS? He certainly knew Ronald Reagan.
3: He helped get Ronald Reagan elected president in sort of some dirty tricks areas. But he also was very close to Nancy Reagan. And yes, he was getting experimental AZT treatments. Mm-hmm. Precisely because I would argue Nancy Reagan got him ahead of the line at the National Institute of Health. He knew he had AIDS, and he was still hiring hustlers, teenage hustlers, to have sex with. So he was infecting them. It's outrageous.
14: Now, you interviewed a man named Richard Kerr, who told you that he had been trafficked as a teenager to Roy Cohn. I think this is new information. And how did you find Kerr? And what made you believe that this was a story that you could use in your book? Because you have a very high standard of evidence.
3: Well, I'm glad you picked up on this. That's a short chapter at the end of the book. And I was very skeptical. But my wife, Susan Goldmark, who is my chief researcher and co-author on this project, she was fascinated. She grew up in New York City. She was fascinated by the mob of New York City and the sort of the gay underworld in New York City in those years. And she was relentless in tracking down evidence that Roy had, well, he was a sex addict. And by the last few decades of his life, he had sex almost every night, two or three times with hustlers. Mm-hmm. And she got wind of a scandal in Northern Ireland with a boys' orphanage. And she found Richard Kerr, and we interviewed him on the record, on tape. And he told his story. He had been in this orphanage from the time he was 8. He was trafficked as a very young boy. And then at the age of 16, he was sent on a train to Venice, where he had a sexual encounter in a fancy hotel in Venice with Roy Cohn. And he described him and described seeing him later in New York. It's just an incredibly sad story.
14: Were you able to get any corroboration from another party?
3: Well, actually, this spring, Richard Kerr succeeded in the Irish courts, and he was awarded a financial judgment. Hmm. They agreed that he had been trafficked. They didn't get into the Roy Cohn connection, but it was clear that the people who had trafficked and were connected, were known to Roy. And yes, I'm quite confident that this story is all true.
14: What were the transactions between Roy Cohn and Donald Trump, other than the fact that Roy Cohn was a kind of character mentor to Donald Trump?
3: Well, concretely, he helped Trump build Trump Tower. He got the zoning variances. He got the tax abatements for the first big real estate deal, the Commodore Hotel, over the opposition of Mayor Ed Koch, who thought this was an outrageous tax abatement for a wealthy developer, completely unjustified. But Roy prevailed, appealed to the New York, through the New York courts. And Trump was forever grateful. But this was a relationship that was also transactional socially. I mean, Roy introduced Trump to New York society. Trump loved seeing his name in the gossip columnists. Well, Roy would do that. You know, he mimicked

0: in his meetings, and he never took notes. He conducted his law practice over the phone. And you see Donald Trump today, even in the Oval Office, he's annoyed when he sees somebody taking notes. He doesn't want a record. And he learned this from Roy. You don't leave a record of that can be picked apart.
1: Well, Kai, tell me how that relationship resolved, because as Roy Cohn became ill, it's my understanding that Donald Trump drew away from him, betrayed him in a sense.
0: Yes, you know, in the heyday of their friendship, they were on the phone with each other a dozen times a day. And Roy was diagnosed with AIDS in October of 84, and he dies in August of 86. And those last 2 years, Trump sort of pulls back, and according to his switchboard operator and secretary, he began to rely on Roy less and less for legal advice. So yes, he pulled back, but he didn't break with him.
1: And did he stop taking his calls?
0: No, he would take calls. There just wasn't as much of a relationship. And then when he was clearly, evidently very getting sick in March of 86, he invited him down to Mar-a-Lago for a fabulous, what turned out to be a farewell dinner. Mm-hmm. 20 plus people were there, old friends. So it was a fabulous dinner, many toasts. When Roy died, there was a memorial service several months later, and Trump turned up at it. And according to Peter Manso, the late journalist, who interviewed Roy at considerable length, and we found his transcripts, and that became a great source for us in this book. Anyway, according to Manso, Trump did not give a eulogy or stand up or talk at all, but he sat in the back, and Manso saw him weeping.
1: Hmm.
0: So weeping. There was
1: that,
0: weeping.
1: Okay, well, let's pause over that.
0: Yeah, isn't that astonishing?
1: I don't know if I've ever seen Trump laugh, like in a real way, other than at somebody. And
0: yeah.
1: I've certainly never seen him cry.
0: Yeah.
1: That's an astonishing thing to conjure with.
0: And it signifies, you know, a real friendship between the two men and an admiration.
1: You've described personal characteristics that they shared. Did they share a politics?
0: Oh, absolutely. Both men represent this dark side of America that I argue keeps popping up every once in a while, that is very suspicious of immigrants, is nativist, and they feel insecure and afraid of multiculturalism, mm-hmm. and they're deeply racist. You know, Roy used the Yiddish slur word for blacks, which he picked up from his mother, Dora. They shared a lot of deeply resentful, divisive politics.
1: Some other lessons that they seem to share, or characteristics, is that it pays to be bad somehow. One characteristic that's always struck me about Trump is the absolute shamelessness of his political behavior and his personal behavior, a kind of amorality. And I can't help but think, after reading this book, a superb book, by the way, that he had to have derived at least some of that from his mentor, Roy Cohn.
0: Oh, yes. I think he sucked it in. Roy was very open about his shamelessness, his brazen violation of the rules. The rules are for for small men, he would say.
1: Mm.
0: And loyalty was to be prized, but loyalty in the sense of mafioso loyalty. You do favors for your close circle. Don't pretend to think that you have to abide by society's rules. Roy had a schooner, a yacht, at one time, and he named it the Defiance. And that's Trump's whole strategy. Defy everything. Defy the powers that be. Defy the establishment. He learned all of that from Roy. And Roy's life showed him that he could

0: get away with it.
1: Kai Bird, thank you so much.
0: Thank you, Dave.
1: You can read an excerpt from Kai Bird's American Scoundrel, his biography of Roy Cohn, at newyorker.com. And of course, you can subscribe to The New Yorker there as well, newyorker.com. 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
3: As 1956 began, 25-year-old saxophonist Sonny Rollins was back on the jazz scene after overcoming a heroin addiction, his star rapidly rising as he worked and recorded with Clifford Brown, Max Roach, Thelonious Monk, and others. 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
5: The National Weather Service has upgraded the heat advisory to an extreme heat warning. Forecasters have also extended it through Saturday. They say they don't see any significant relief heading into the Labor Day weekend. The agency warns of dangerously hot conditions, with daily high temperatures reaching 101 and enough humidity to raise the heat index to 109. They urge all of us to drink plenty of non-alcoholic fluids, stay out of the sun, take advantage of air conditioning, and check up on relatives and neighbors. Also, take extra precautions when outside, like wearing light, loose-fitting clothing, limiting activities to early morning and evening, and staying alert to heat exhaustion or heat stroke. As the Weather Service puts it, stay cool, stay hydrated, stay informed. 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
1: This is the New Yorker Radio Hour. I'm David Remnick. And in 1990, years before I was editing this magazine, staff writer Ian Fraser published a brilliant piece about a legal case.
7: Case number B-19294. Judge Joan Kujawa presiding. Wile E. Coyote, plaintiff.
1: It was the opening statement of a lawyer representing Wile E. Coyote, the clever but very unlucky coyote of the old Warner Brothers cartoons.
7: Mr. Coyote states that on 85 separate occasions, he has purchased of the Acme Company, hereinafter defendant, certain products which did cause him bodily injury due to defects in manufacture or improper cautionary labeling. Such injuries sustained by Mr. Coyote have temporarily restricted his ability to make a living in his profession of predator.
1: It's a classic work of humor, one of my favorites, an ingenious premise that Fraser carries out totally straight-faced. He never breaks character.
7: At that moment, the animal he was pursuing veered sharply to the right. Mr. Coyote vigorously attempted to follow this maneuver, but was unable to, due to poorly designed steering on the rocket sled and a faulty or non-existent braking system. Shortly thereafter, the unchecked progress of the rocket sled brought it and Mr. Coyote into collision with the side of a mesa.
1: He goes into legal detail that can only be called excruciating.
7: The premature detonation of defendant's product resulted in the following disfigurements to Mr. Coyote. 1. severe singeing of the hair on the head, neck, and muzzle. 2, sooty discoloration. 3, fracture of the left ear at the stem, causing the ear to dangle in the aftershock with a creaking noise. 4, full or partial combustion of whiskers, producing kinking, frazzling, and ashy disintegration. 5, radical...
8: Ian Fraser, Sandy to his friends, says he watched the cartoons over and over to get it all right.
7: Well, I was dealing with my parents' estate in 88, and I was back in Cleveland in their apartment, and they had a cassette from our childhood of just Coyote Roadrunner cartoons. And I just watched those cartoons over and over. And at some point, the two things I was doing, you know, reading the and talking to the lawyer about the will and watching these wonderful cartoons, which I think are great works of American art, and somehow the two things sort of blended.
8: More than 20 years later, director Dave Green made a movie based on Coyote v. Acme. It's a satire of legal thrillers with cartoon characters alongside actors like Will Forte and John Cena. But there was also some drama. After production, Coyote v. Acme was shelved by its studio as a tax write-off, and public outrage soon followed. It even reached Congress. Joaquin Castro of Texas called for an investigation. He said the, quote, tactic of scrapping fully made films for tax breaks is predatory and anti-competitive. So after 3 years in limbo, Coyote v. Acme is now being released by another studio. The screenwriter on this project, who reimagined Ian Fraser's New Yorker essay as a film, is Sammy Birch. Birch was nominated for an Oscar for her very first film, the drama May December. And the other day, Sammy Birch sat down to talk with Ian Fraser.
9: Hi.
7: Hi.
9: So nice to meet you.
7: It's really nice to meet you. I saw the movie, finally, and it's really funny. Back when it was optioned a long time ago, I was thinking, how would you ever make a movie out of that? And I knew May December, which was one I thought was great and blew me away.
9: Thank you.
7: Were you writing both of them at the same time?
9: Yes, it was very funny. And they were really on the same course for a long time. They shot the same year. I thought there was a chance they would come out in the same year. Felt like they were intertwined. And then Coyote was thrown into the vault.
7: In 23, right?
9: In November of 23, the same month that May December premiered. The day that we got the news that they were putting it in the vault, that was the same day the SAG-AFTRA strike ended, which was fantastic news. And it was like these highs of, oh, they're going to get to come to the premiere. These, you know, Natalie Portman, and it was such a happy day. And then so it was kind of a whole the ups and downs of a life in about 1 hour.
7: Did you get to live in Albuquerque when you did this?
9: No, I visited set and it was very funny to be there. I have a picture of a crew guy, a really big guy, holding these huge sacks that say bird seed. They were like props. You know, there were all these craftsmen. There's all these, what do they call it? Real practical effects guys that had worked on all these, you know, Star Wars and Roger Rabbit and all these things. And they're, you know, having to figure out, okay, how do we get a car to crunch on its own so we can animate a piano falling on it later? Like, these kinds of problems are so funny to me.
7: But when the piano falls on the car, mm-hmm. There's something about just cartoon violence that's just, it makes me sane somehow, like just because you're thinking about there's violence everywhere and somehow cartoon violence, I don't know, it makes it seem like you're not really subject to violence. I mean, and the fact that cartoon characters can get up and walk away after things happen. D.H. Lawrence said that the American character was isolate, stoic, and a killer. And Coyote covers the first two, mm-hmm. but he can't do the third one. He's trying, God love him, but you've watched him. I have, you know, my whole life from when I was a little kid. Yeah. And you had no idea that he had such depth. You know, that he was such a soulful individual. I mean, because he's like, I mean, the cartoon did start out with the coyote talking. I mean, the very early ones, he did talk. And he would say, Wile E. Coyote, super genius.
9: Right.
10: Wile E. Coyote, super genius.
7: And then when they silenced him, that's when he became mega, in my opinion. That if he continued to talk, that wasn't going to work. I mean, to me, one of the great moments in the movie is when he just pours gasoline on the torn up check, you know, where they've tried to buy off Will Forte. And he pours it, it just blam, it goes up in the ceiling.
11: Okay, what?
7: And everybody, you know, they're. Because he's not going to settle for that. You know, he's not going to settle for $50,000.
9: Like another, you know, explosion that they had to figure out, I'm sure.
7: When it comes to an explosion, do you just put in the screenplay explosion?
9: Oh my God, there's so many like splat, boom, boom.
7: But that's in the script itself.
9: Oh yeah, yeah. And then it's like, have fun. You know, that's a hand it off to the explosion people.
7: I mean, did you write Grand Piano Falls on Car?
9: Grand Piano Falls on Car, yeah.
7: Okay.
9: Definitely. Everything in the script that's animated is in bold. So there's always kind of you're trying to keep track of what in the frame is not in person.
7: And this was a first, though. You had never written this kind of comedy script before?
9: Not like this, no. I mean, my real approach was just really thinking about these characters, who Wiley is, who Will Forte is, you know.
7: Right.
9: But yeah, I don't think I've ever written the word splat or boom.
7: I mean, I picture like a storyboard and you're following this plot and you're following the coyote's secret, you know, intention.
9: Yeah. We started with a lot of note cards on the wall, and then it was a month in when the COVID quarantine happened.
7: Oh, wow.
9: So then we all went home and I was watching every legal thriller and every coyote short I could, alternating.
7: Uh-huh.
9: Yeah, just to get in the headspace. And it was a couple of years of drafts. So it really changed over time. But with your essay at the top of the pyramid and the Looney Tunes as well, of just feeling like, okay, we're going to try and take some elements of this as straight as we can, you know, and in the cinematic language, meaning, okay, we're looking at Grisham adaptations, we're looking at Aaron Brockovich and Dark Waters,
7: right,
9: and these things of corporate corruption. And I think that can happen where there's almost like people can be moved and then they fall out and go, wait, this is absurd. And hopefully that's part of a bigger joke. Right at the beginning, we were always like, okay, what if Wiley was actually like a Dustin Hoffman character and it's just this guy out in the desert, you know, working on something obsessively, like addicted and, you know, like, can that play? Like, if this were humans, would the plot make any sense? And trying to aim for that, really. But we really did try to see it like all the Looney Tunes were on contract at the studio, or like they were sort of a theater company, and we cast them in these roles like Foghorn Leghorn. I don't think he's gotten monologues before like that.
12: You think progress isn't worth a little pain, a little discomfort? It is, son. It always has been.
7: No, that was one of my objections back when I was a kid, was there was not enough Foghorn Leghorn, because they didn't really know what to do with him, I don't think.
9: Yeah.
7: And all this time, I had known there was something a little weird about Tweety Bird. And now...
9: Well, he's sadistic.
7: There's something... Yeah, I mean, he's getting a kick out of what happens to Sylvester. And so you can see it would just be a little step up to make him kind of a really treacherous spy. You would take, like, film cliches and then put them into cartoon. The scene where John Cena is saying, I don't pay you to tink you talk.
13: You tink you talk? I don't pay you to tink you talk. I pay you to talk.
14: I did talk.
13: What did you teach?
7: like to take that dialogue and then put it in Tweety Bird, I taught Putty Tat dialogue.
9: Yeah, we tried to take really any opportunity we could. You know, there's so much to pull from with these characters. You know, we fought hard for Dr. Peter Lorre to be in the movie.
12: I know too much. They're not going to let us leave. I'm sending for help. Everything is going to be okay, my little Tweety.
7: I was surprised because I don't remember. I mean, he didn't appear all that much, Peter Lorre guy.
9: He appeared as himself in like the sort of satirical Hollywood nightclub ones, which I always loved as a kid. And then he's in a few where he's mainly with Gossamer and Bugs Bunny as the sort of mad scientist, Dr. Lorre. He's already got the coat. And
7: right,
9: so
7: okay,
9: when we were looking for a scientist, I think early in the draft it was a human. And then we stumbled upon this idea. I'm happy about that. I love Peter Lorre.
7: There was always a sense of camaraderie among the Warner Brothers cartoon characters, you know?
9: Mm-hmm.
7: And now you feel like, and also just the big picture that it was going to be shelved and then it came out, I feel there's a defiance there. And it's like fun defiance is the best kind, you know? Like if you're really having fun and like in your face, hats off to you. That really came out.
9: Thank you. I was so happy when I saw your name on the list for that screening. And I thought, well, if he doesn't like it, he'll probably cancel this interview.
7: No, thing is, I'm old. I'm 75 years old. And it was loud. I mean, that I would say, it was loud.
9: I was also really shocked to hear that you didn't know the movie was being filmed.
7: I had no idea.
9: Shocked me.
7: Nobody
9: That's
7: said
9: crazy.
7: A word. And my friend Hannah Albee, who lives in Albuquerque, just sent me, hey, congrats, you know. They're filming it on my street. And then it dimly dawned on me, wait a minute, aren't I supposed to get paid when this happened? I am just like
9: just
7: a financial wizard. And so I called up Asia and said, you know, this is a kind of funny thing. Could you check the contract? She said, well, of course, you get paid on the day the cameras roll. But by then, it had been rolling for a while. And I wonder if I had never found out, and then they, you know, shelved the movie, I don't know what would have happened.
9: Ryan.
7: Thank you for agreeing to talk with me. And
9: thank you for having me. This was really fun. Really nice to meet
7: it
9: you.
7: It was.
8: 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You can find Ian Frazier's original essay at newyorker.com, and I really recommend that you do. You'll never read anything funnier. I'm David Remnick. That's our program for today. Thanks for listening, and I'll see you next time.
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0: The mayor of Kyiv says Ukraine does not have enough weapons to fight against Russia's nonstop bombardment.
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0: 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Hope you're staying cool today, listening to All Things Considered. It's 99 degrees right now in Evansville. Heat index is 101. Low humidity, though, 31%. Extreme heat warning with us until Saturday. Highs the rest of the week will exceed 100 degrees. Next hour on All Things Considered at 4:01, we'll have NPR News. I'll also have local news for you at 4:04. And on today's show, Senate Democrat Richard Blumenthal is voicing alarm at the president's plans to restrict mail-in voting.
1: One-third of all Americans vote by mail, and all of those votes are potentially at risk.
0: Blumenthal has released a whistleblower report that warns the Postal Service is rushing out an online system that could derail the midterm elections. NPR's Hansi Lo Wang will have the story for us next hour.
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Good afternoon to you. I'm Kenton McDonald. We have 97 degrees in Evansville, heat index of 99, and the extreme heat warning that's in effect will expire Saturday night.

0: Coming up next hour on All Things Considered, I'll have local news for you at 5:04. WNIN's John Gibbs will tell us about some changes coming to Bossy Field. That story again next hour. Also, the resignation of Army Secretary Dan Driscoll is just the latest in a line of high-profile exoduses at the Pentagon under Pete Hegseth. NPR's Tom Bowman will have the story for us next hour, as well as a conversation with former Defense Secretary Leon Panetta.
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0: 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As we get older, we expect certain changes to our bodies, maybe a few more gray hairs, few wrinkles, a little less flexibility. Some symptoms, though, might take us by surprise. For example, dry eyes. Turns out this chronic eye condition is very common, especially among women in perimenopause and beyond. NPR's Maria Godoy has more.
1: Earlier this year, Hilda Hernandez-Nash was driving to work one morning when she noticed her eyes suddenly felt gritty and uncomfortable.
2: All of a sudden, I couldn't tolerate my contacts. My eyes just felt like it were

0: think there's a few signals in both directions. I think there are some pretty strong signals of why YouTube and TikTok might take a deal like this. One is that they could come to a similar calculation that Meta did, that taking a settlement like this, agreeing to some discrete terms of how they should change their apps, is actually for the better for them in the long run. The alternative, for example, might be legislation that is much more ambiguous or confusing for how they should comply with it. One example of that is the Kids Online Safety Act, or COSA, which is a very popular bill in Congress.
1: Now, there's a reason big tech has fought us over the last 5 years trying to keep this bill from passing, and it's because they put profit over our children's safety.
2: Moms are coming forward and saying big tech is aggravating and exacerbating, in fact, profiting from driving toxic content at kids, eating disorders, bullying, sexual harassment, substance abuse.
0: That would impose a duty of care onto social media companies, which means that they would have to take on this responsibility to protect kids in the way that they design their platforms. And that's a lot more difficult for them to figure out how to comply with or worry about who's going to enforce that in the future in whatever administration we're in, than agreeing to some discrete terms of what exactly they're going to change to their apps. So I think that's one reason they might choose to just follow through on a deal like this. On the other hand, they could say, you know what, we're really different from Meta. Our businesses are different. You know, the reason people come to TikTok or YouTube might be different from the reasons they come to Instagram and Facebook. YouTube in particular, I think, would make an argument about being a place that people learn things, they come to for the longer form videos, and it's more of an entertainment app. I think that's kind of language we've seen from them before. Mm-hmm. So I think we could see them take an argument like that a little bit further.
3: I'm glad you brought up Congress, because Congress infamously refuses to regulate social media, though they certainly humor the idea every now and then. Does Meta's settlement become some kind of de facto national policy now that it's sort of, you know, I guess broaching the issue before Congress manages to pass legislation?
0: I think it's quite possible that it does. I think we have seen COSA get fairly far in the last Congress and in this Congress, but it's also become more complicated. The House and the Senate have different versions of the bill right now. So that means even if it passes in either chamber, they're still going to have to reconcile the two, and they're worlds apart. So I think this is very likely going to be the major document that we have that's changing social media regulation, social media norms for the foreseeable future.
3: And remind us what might be dangerous about trusting Meta to self-regulate.
0: The fact that Meta agreed to these terms, I think we can intuit that they believe this is something they can live with, that this isn't going to be, you know, a death knell for their business. They're going to be able to weather this storm. So I think, you know, you have to keep that in mind of like who is coming up with these terms. And of course, the state AG has played a significant role here. And I think they seem very happy with the settlement. But you have to keep in mind that this is not exactly the same as a court order or regulation, and it's applying to one company and its terms that it felt it could live with.
3: And if we're not going to be cynical for a second here, and Meta actually convinces Snap and YouTube and TikTok to go along with them, and all four massive titans essentially adopt the same regulations for minors' usage of their platforms, do we have a better society?
0: I think it depends on how this is all implemented. You know, we have, first of all, the potential privacy issues with age verification that many people have raised already. And then you have the questions of how easy is all of this to just circumvent, and how much do these defaults really do to change teens' behaviors? So I think, you know, it's certainly possible that these all have really

0: long-lasting effects, and that, you know, enough kids will not circumvent the protections and they will just take the defaults, and it'll change just how teens interact with social media in general. But I think we really do have to see how this all plays out and if, you know, it lives up to the hopes that a lot of the AGs here really want it to.
1: And how long do we have to wait? Years? Years?
0: Some of the provisions take effect relatively soon, but yeah, there are certain benchmarks within the next year, 2 years for certain standards that Meta has to reach in implementing these.
1: Okay, well, we'll have you back in years to find out how it went.
0: Can't wait.
1: Okay, remember a minute ago when Lauren said,
0: you know, we have, first of all, the potential privacy issues with age verification that many people have raised already.
1: We're going to raise those issues next on Today Explained.
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7: $1 million isn't cool. 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
9: My name is Paresh Devay. I'm a senior writer at Wired covering big tech companies, including Meta.
1: Okay, great. And we just spoke to Lauren at The Verge about all of these new policies that Meta is going to institute to protect kids from the terrors of social media. But they're all kind of built upon, perhaps obviously, knowing how old a given user is. How does Meta know how old a given user is?
9: Well, first is the obvious. When we go and sign up for one of these accounts on Instagram or Facebook, you enter in a birthday. And so the first thing Meta is relying on is what users say, which, it's, as we all know, it's very easy to fudge what year you're born in. I put in a fake birthday on tons of services that I sign up for.
1: I hear that's very popular on dating apps.
9: That's not a great place to do it, maybe, if you want to land a long-term relationship, but you know, neither here nor there. The second is trying to use signals to guesstimate a user's age. So if you're logging in at certain times of day, if you are talking to certain accounts and those people are of a certain age and Meta has reliable assurance that those people are a certain age, it can kind of triangulate all these signals to guess that you might be a teenager if you're not using it, you know, mostly during the school day. Another option, if Meta believes or suspects you're a teenager and you want to prove that you are actually an adult, you can upload a photo ID or you can take a video selfie. And again, that's where AI comes into play, where AI kind of estimates a user's age based off of that video selfie. And the photo ID could be faked, but at least it gives a level of assurance more than you just selecting a random birth year.
1: So it sounds sort of like an imprecise science. Is that fair?
9: Correct. It's still very messy. One of the things that you hear from the tech industry is because there are all these new laws, settlements, regulations coming into play that touch on age verification, the technology will naturally improve because there's a lot more investment. The industry that provides some of these age assurance technologies insists that even in just the last few years, the technology has improved because we're using it also for identity verification now, for things like logging into public services. You saw because of all the fraud that was happening during the pandemic, you know, a lot of investment in identity verification services that have significantly improved. And so maybe the same happens with age verification.
1: Okay, so the tech side of this is saying we've gotten better at this. Is it true? Have they gotten better at it? Do we know? Do we have receipts?
9: Well, that's one of the things that the settlement will provide for, that there will be independent auditing of the technologies that Meta adopts for age assurance, and they will be held to certain quality standards. The settlement variously requires false positives of no more than 5-10%.
1: Okay.
9: Then Meta has to make sure that the technologies it is using or adopting, buying, building, adhere to those. And that is, you know, significant because one of the big criticisms of this settlement is that there is not enough situations or provisions where Meta is held to quantifiable standards. Well, this is one of them when it comes to age assurance.
1: Huh. So has anyone else tried this? As we established with Lauren, like the United States is not exactly leading the pack in terms of tech regulation, but I wonder if there's another country, continent out there that has these protections in place and has better determined than we have whether or not they actually work.
9: The big one on everyone's minds that is comparable to the U.S. is Australia, which in December enacted a ban on teenage, you know, use of social media under 16.
8: This is about letting kids be kids. It's also about empowering parents to be able to have those discussions with their children.
10: We want children to have their childhood and we want parents to have peace of mind. So this reform will not just change a law, it will change a generation.
9: And therefore, social media platforms have had to enact, you know, these sort of same measures that Meta is now discussing to make sure that people under 16 years old are not using their platforms. It's not working so well, I think, is the takeaway so far. So the issue is that, or maybe it's not an issue, depending on how you look at it, is that the law in Australia wasn't super prescriptive. It didn't say you have to use this specific technology or your technology has to be this good. And the platforms also aren't held to, you know, the most significant fines. And therefore, it's been kind of messy.
11: My friends would just go, hey, Dad, can you scan your face on this thing? And they'll be like, yeah, sure, I'll do the thing or whatever.
12: I squinted up my eyes and face, looked at the camera, covered up my teeth, and it worked. Just let me through.
13: There's genuinely like a million ways to circumvent the ban.
9: Initial reports suggest that, yes, there was a wave of like account cancellations and account deletions. And yes, there have been some, you know, teens who have rightfully stopped using these platforms. Parents feel more comfortable telling their kids that they're not allowed to use it because it's illegal. But there are still plenty of teens on these platforms. You know, the usage of TikTok has barely dipped. Usage of YouTube has barely dipped.
14: Ever since the social media ban, I have not been asked for age verification at all. And I'm still using those apps till this day.
15: A lot of my friends still have it and it didn't really work.
9: And one of the arguments is that there's also an exemption for public content. So if content is public on these platforms, well, then the teens can access it. And Australia's regulators are right now asking for more investigatory powers, more fining powers, so that they can really crack down on this and force the companies to do better.
1: I remember being a teenager and trying to do things that I wasn't allowed to do. And what I remember is we always found a way. How are the kids these days getting around age verification on social media?
9: I mean, I think it's determination. It's not that difficult. For example, in the setup that Meta provides, where you can unlock certain features in teen accounts when you link a parent to your account, but it doesn't necessarily have to be a parent. It could be an older sibling. It could be another caregiver, someone else who is over 18 that is willing to...
1: It could be a guy on the street corner, right?
9: Well, potentially, right? And one of the things that the AGs talked specifically about in the settlement hearing last week is that they've asked Meta to make sure that there aren't like parent mills that pop up where kids go to find a quote-unquote parent, be their guardian on Instagram to allow them to access more features and get around certain time limits. So, yeah, I mean, with determination, teens are finding a way and, you know, the tools can only keep up so much.
1: So that is one bucket of concerns there, that these tools are imprecise and that kids are going to find a way around them and there's going to be a lot of leakage, let's say. Another host of concerns are built around privacy, right? Could you tell us about the issues there?
9: Not just privacy, but also free expression. It is increasingly becoming the case that you cannot browse the web anonymously. You have to enter a valid email address to read the news often. You have to upload your ID to access increasingly number of websites, including pornography websites in certain states. So there's that, the privacy side. And there's also been arguments that we are hampering free expression, including of children, by forcing them into these schemes where they cannot access certain content or they can't post certain content because they must verify their age to do so, or that they are completely blocked from accessing certain services.
1: Now, I'm guessing most of the parents at the parent mill aren't worried about their kids being able to access pornography or certainly post anything of that nature. What are the free speech issues that parents might be concerned about?
9: Well, it's not necessarily parents, but sometimes the kids themselves. So you could imagine a kid living in a situation where their parents do not support their sexuality choices.
1: Mm.
9: Those kids look for community online. You know, from a free expression standpoint, that is something that activists have really zeroed in on, that these age verification technologies, these restrictions, these bans on social media can really hamper the ability of those teenagers and lead them to the same sort of issues, whether it be self-harm or other, you know, mental challenges, psychological challenges. It'll lead them in that same direction that we're trying to prevent by putting these bans and limitations in the first place.
1: Is there a better way about this? I mean, obviously a conversation's going to start right now between Meta and YouTube and Snap and TikTok, or maybe it already has, but they're going to come in here and say, we are going to participate, we're not going to participate. Do you think they may say, actually, we came up with a better way?
9: It seems hard to fathom that, but that may be one argument that they make. You could give them the benefit of the doubt that yes, if all the platforms are forced to have some baseline protections in place, that ultimately leads to incentives to allow those to be in place and create sort of this baseline okay experience that people can have with reasonable safeguards in place. And then two, this settlement, we do know, provides for independent monitoring. Is that enough of a kind of stick? You know, can that monitoring team continue to provide oversight, kind of sit on Meta's shoulder, be the angel of good intentions, devil of bad intentions? Can it kind of keep nudging Meta towards staying on course and not trying to deviate from these protections? Possibly. So that may be the best solution we have at this point.
1: Read Paresh at Wired.com. 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Hadi Mawagdi and Avishai Artsy produced. Amina Al-Sadi edited. Gabriel Dunatov was on fact verification. David Tatasciore and Bridger Dunnigan mixed. I'm Sean Ramos. I saw someone on social media say something like, Meta should do restrictions for parents next. And I was like, yeah, that hits.
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Today we get an early start celebrating John Coltrane's centennial, which is later this month. He was one of the most